0: More than 4 years since the Russian invasion, Ukraine will begin negotiations to join the European Union.
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3: It's Tiny Desk Radio from NPR Music. I'm Ana Maria Sayre. And this week on the show, we've got a Tiny Desk celebration of Pride Month. Coming up in a little bit, we'll have a moving set from the Lebanese band Mashru Leila. Plus, Kacey Musgraves came to the desk on a pivotal day for gay rights in America. But first, we're going to jump straight into an iconic performance by Chapel Roan from 2024. Here she is at the Tiny Desk with her anthem of queer liberation, Pink Pony Club.

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0: It's the TED Radio Hour from NPR. I'm Manoush Zomorodi. On the show today, what happens when we become obsessed with predicting the future?
1: It was the FIFA World Cup in Doha, Qatar. So it was in November, which means my students were here. They were in our workroom, and they were huddled around a laptop.
0: Brendan Dwyer is a former football coach and now a professor of sports leadership. He's at Virginia Commonwealth University, which is a financial supporter of NPR. On this day, his students had bet on a game, but not the way Brendan expected.
1: They were watching Morocco and Belgium, which is a very unconventional game for these students to watch, because they weren't from Morocco or Belgium. But these students were, like, enthralled by this game. And as the game was going on, more students were starting to gather around. And it was not a knockout round game. It was certainly not a semifinal or a final. And it was an interesting game, but we're talking second half. It's not the last couple minutes. But each moment, they were yelling and screaming and getting upset. I found that they were getting upset mainly at the referee more than they were getting upset at, you know, a missed shot or a missed pass or a misplay by one of the players.
0: Okay.
1: That's when it was like, what are you guys cheering about? And they mentioned that they weren't betting on the outcome of the game. They were betting on the number of corner kicks.
0: In other words, they weren't cheering for either team specifically. They were just hoping to see more corner kicks because they'd put money on it.
1: So every time the referee awarded a corner kick or did not, they reacted a certain way. And that was hilarious to me, and also at the same time got me a little caught off guard, because I've never seen, one, I didn't realize you could bet on the number of corner kicks at that point. And two, the fact that these students were so enthralled, not by who's going to win a World Cup game, but corner kicks. And the students won. They picked the over and they won the over.
0: What Brendan saw with his students watching the World Cup were the early signs of an exploding marketplace.
1: You know, this is a growing trend in sport fandom. We're not just watching the wins and losses. Now we're watching an additional game within that with the sports betting apps and now with the prediction markets. We can always find a way to up the ante. It's not just sitting back watching the game for, you know, the beauty of the game.
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0: From sports betting...
3: Kalshi lets you legally trade on anything.
0: To prediction markets.
4: Prediction is literally what computers do. Prediction is intelligence.
0: To tech CEOs who make grand statements about how AI will inevitably shape society.
5: By the end of 2028, more of the world's intellectual capacity could reside inside of data centers than outside of them.
0: Forecasting the future has become a national pastime. But what do we lose when we model, price, and place bets on our future? Today on the show, predictions. Why humans have, for millennia, tried to anticipate what's next, and how money and financial incentives change our experiences of the here and now. So, back to Brendan Dwyer. He has spent the last two decades studying sports fans and their habits around sports betting, which had been illegal in most U.S. states, with some key exceptions.
1: Some sort of sports betting has been around in the United States forever. Whether it's been legalized or not, whether it's been at a bookie or it's been in a bar, Las Vegas or New Jersey, horse racing that would kind of get close to sports, but weren't really the traditional sports betting as we know now. The money lines, the parlays, all the fun interactive apps that make it scarily easy to bet.
0: With the internet came the dawn of online fantasy sports leagues.
1: As fantasy sports became more popular in the early part of the 2000s, it started to knock down our preconceived notions about risk and reward and interactivity of fan engagement. you put money down at the beginning of the year, you compete against your friends and family, and you may get money back out. And if you're talking about football, you put money down in August, you may get money back in January if your season-long fantasy team plays well. And through a number of tests, they realized this is probably not gambling. So it got a carve-out from a number of gambling laws across the country.
0: For two decades, state and federal regulators battled against online betting platforms. Then they found themselves in a new fight as these platforms started offering daily opportunities for fans to bet on fantasy leagues.
1: And it changed the narrative on our broadcasts, where people were talking about daily fantasy sports, talking about odds. But most importantly, it really kind of tested the water from a consumer perspective, a cultural perspective, and we found out that our society had a bit more of a favorable association with betting.
0: Was this gambling? How stringent should laws be? The debate and legal battles continued all the way up to the Supreme Court in 2018. Brendan Dwyer explains from the TED stage.
6: Brief history. So in 2018, the Supreme Court struck down the federal ban on sports gambling. Since then, 37 states plus the District of Columbia passed laws where we can bet on sports.
0: Since he gave this talk in 2025, two more states have joined that list.
6: That has been huge for the betting industry. The American Gaming Association estimated in 2017 just under $5 billion. Was spent on sports betting, primarily physically in a casino. In 2024, that number was $150 billion, 95% of it online. The sports betting industry has become its own economic engine, transforming the DNA of the sports fan along the way.
0: You study sports consumer behavior, basically sports fans, how they

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2: Our sports, they watch pre-games and analysis, which all of that drives media contracts, it drives advertisement, and that is the real fuel of the sport industry.
3: Is that a bad thing? I mean, we could all use a little pleasure these days. When does it become problematic?
2: Well, the economist in me that wants my students at VCU to find jobs, I like that there's more money in the sports industry. But from, you know, a sports purist and someone that worries about problem gambling of certain populations, I do worry about how the transactional nature of sports because of sports betting is changing not just how fans interact with sports betting, but also how it is portrayed and how it's potentially changing decisions within the sport. Right now, we are over-sponsoring, we are over-advertising, we are targeting specific groups. I think all of that is going to have to change because as more research comes out in all sorts of fields, addiction, problem gambling, or it's even marketing and advertising, a lot of the research is consistent in that you can't continue to target specific groups and advertise this much without providing safety nets. It's not done in any other part of the world the way we're doing it right now, even though we're bringing in lots of money.
3: When did the rise of prediction markets start to happen? They turn everything from the weather to political debates. When they turn regular life into a sport, can you sort of trace that back to that 2018 Supreme Court decision? Do you think they're related?
2: Yeah, I think they're related. Prediction markets are very interesting phenomena in that they kind of combine a lot of different things. I think sport has probably made them more commonplace. Legal sports books have tried to get them shut down because they're trying to protect their service. Mm-hmm. So I think as it relates to sports, it has taken off because there are still a number of states that don't have legalized sports betting, including California and Texas, some very large states with lots of people. In most states, you have to be 21 to bet. And so there are gaps in the marketplace that prediction markets fill. And it's also unregulated. It's peer-to-peer. There's no house. So there's just a lot more opportunity in the prediction market for individuals that are looking to monetize their perceived ability as a sports fan and don't feel like they want to live in the environment of a sports book. I think trust is an issue with sports books. These are the platforms that offer the bets, the parlays, and all that. There's always going to be trust issues with them because there's going to be a belief that, you know, they didn't set the lines properly and that they're making too much money. And when there's trust issues, people are always going to try to find an alternative way to make money.
3: When we come back, we'll dig into Brendan Dwyer's research about which sports fans are betting responsibly and which ones are getting carried away.
2: I work with 18 to 24-year-olds on a daily basis, and I worry about their decision-making for anything they do. They have overconfidence and regulation issues to everything. And so when you add overconfidence and sports and money, it worries me even more.
3: Today on the show, the pull of predictions. I'm Manoush Zomorodi, and you're listening to the TED Radio Hour from NPR. We'll be right back.
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7: It's the TED Radio Hour from NPR. I'm Manoush Zomorodi. Today on the show, we are looking into the pull of predictions. And we're talking to Brendan Dwyer, who has spent 20 years researching sports gambling and the sports fans who do all that betting.
8: Who are these individuals from a consumption perspective? How do they compare to general sports fans? What are they watching? How much are they watching? What do they look like from a fan perspective in terms of loyalty, involvement? It's really trying to establish a baseline, because in our field, there really wasn't any academic literature on what the American sports bettor looked like.
7: Tell me what you found.
8: Well, I mean, there are all sorts of different sports bettors. They consume at all different levels. As your involvement, which is a attitude, not necessarily a behavior, as your cognitive involvement, so your attachment, and then your emotional involvement increases, the more you consume everything. And so we see sports bettors from the lowest level that are consuming more than non-bettors. But then those that are at the highest level, the ones that consider themselves almost predictive analysts, are consuming so much sport because they want to find that edge. Sports bettors are not disengaged, they're over-engaged. And those highly involved sports bettors, they are part spectator, part day trader. The scoreboard is no longer where you put the final result. It's a balance of open bets. Now we have games sometimes starting at 9 a.m. and ending at 2 a.m. That means the book is always open, creating a perpetual loop of deposit, wager, outcome, repeat. And when loyalty, attention, and money become so intertwined, so do the incentives at every level, the league, the team, fans, even the athletes. The question isn't whether sports betting enhances engagement. It clearly does. The question is, what type of engagement is it? My students would later tell me they remember the corner kicks. They don't remember who won the game. It was Morocco, by the way, 2-0. And that is the trade-off. We've quickly monetized the moment, and we've lost the meaning in the process.
7: Is there something kind of sad about that? Does the former football coach in you feel sort of bereft at that statement?
8: Well, I think it's sad in a couple different ways. I think this is an issue for our entire society, but I don't like seeing people at sporting events in particular, but even when they're watching sporting events with their friends, staring down, looking at their phones. Because it is a shared experience, and you should be enjoying the moment and the opportunity together to watch your team play and talk about what is occurring. So that's one aspect. And then, yeah, I do think we are seeing our athletes as more of a chess piece or a machine to achieve a goal, as opposed to a player on a team, and that team is trying to achieve a common goal. So, yeah, as a former coach and person who loves sports, I think it does take away from something that sports was not meant to be.
7: I'm thinking just of my own family. My husband, son, big Knicks fans, and they watch the game because it is an emotional roller coaster. There's no money down, but I can imagine that I would be concerned if that then turned into something more time consuming and more about starting to make money.
8: Yeah.
7: What happens that people start to think, I'm good at this, I have a knack for this, and this can be financially remunerative for me?
8: Well, I guess I could start out by saying pretty much any sports fan thinks they know more about sports than everyone else. So I think, you know, especially when you talk about 18 to 24 year old males, they have a built-in level of confidence all about a lot of things, but in particular about sports. It is also at a time in their life where for a lot of them, money is important to them, and they oftentimes do not have a lot of it. From what we found in our research, they see betting as an opportunity to make money. And it's that combination of overconfidence and impulsivity of younger individuals that is troublesome. That's really more evident in younger people than older people. And older people, we found in our research, are more rigid, which also comes with challenges in terms of changing their perceptions and their behaviors towards betting. But I think majority of sports bettors are very responsible bettors.
9: Oh, really? They are?
8: I think they're irrational, but I think in terms of the amount of money they spend, they have it under control for the most part. But the younger individuals, overconfidence and impulsivity, if their belief in sports betting is an opportunity to make money, is really a challenge.
7: Do the words matter? Like if you said to a young person who's into sports betting, you know, you're gambling, would they push back on that? Would they say absolutely not?
8: No, I think they enjoy the risk. Another study we have conducted found that risk plays no role in their decision to gamble.
7: Hmm.
8: If they know it's more risky, that's not going to make any impact on their decision. I work with 18 to 24 year olds on a daily basis.
7: Yeah.
8: And I worry about their decision making for anything they do. They have overconfidence and regulation issues to everything. And so when you add overconfidence and sports and money, it worries me even more.
7: Uh-huh.
8: Because it's not just like going to Vegas. If you go to Vegas and you play specific games, there is some skill in luck. You know, if you play blackjack, if you play poker, craps, there's more skill in those games than if you play roulette or a slot. Those are more luck-based. In sports, you can have a much higher perception of the skill.
7: Hmm.
8: You think you are smarter. You know more. And that enhanced illusion of control is what we call it, can be detrimental.
7: I love that phrase, enhanced illusion of control. I think nobody feels like they have any control over their lives right now. Do you think that that might be what's driving some of the growth of sports betting and prediction markets in general? Is it just wanting to have fun and get away from the world? Or is it trying to feel as though you can get a grip on what is going on, especially when the economy feels so unpredictable?
8: Yeah, that's a very good point. There is a feeling of wanting to have a stake and control in a certain situation that feels uncontrollable. And this has been a growing trend really since the late 90s, early 2000s, when fantasy sports really took off as an activity, where it went from being a few hundred thousand people playing it to millions.
7: Hmm.
8: People didn't want to just be a passive fan anymore. They didn't want to sit on the couch and watch a game. They wanted to have increased action so that there is a game going on within the game, and they're actually pulling the strings of that game within the game. Now we have betting in all the different ways. You're right in that this gives me some active participation in something that I have zero control over. And there are a lot of things in our life right now that we kind of feel like we're just sitting in the passenger seat.
7: That was Brendan Dwyer. He's a professor and director of research at the Center for Sports Leadership at Virginia Commonwealth University. You can see his full talk at ted.npr.org. Today on the show, we're exploring why humans have such an insatiable desire to predict the future.
10: We're always wondering about what can go wrong, and we are up at night, you know, millions of us thinking, am I going to have a job? Am I going to be okay? Is my family going to be healthy? And so on and so forth.
7: This is Carissa Veliz.
10: I'm an associate professor at the Institute for Ethics in AI, and I'm the author of Prophecy.
7: Carissa is investigating two things: our willingness to turn to AI and ask it to model and predict everything from our health to business outcomes, and how the CEOs running those AI companies insist their products are inevitably changing the world. Do those predictions just become a self-fulfilling prophecy? And are we forfeiting our own agency in our willingness to believe them? She says these are questions that philosophers have been asking for thousands of years, from oracles in ancient Greece to court astrologers in the Middle Ages.
10: Yes, as the story goes, King Louis XI had an astrologer in court, and one day the astrologer predicted that a lady of the court would die within a week, and she did. So Louis was really rattled, because he figured that either the astrologer had actually murdered the woman just to prove his accuracy and impress people, or he could actually see the future, in which case he could threaten Louis himself. What if he saw the end of Louis? So the king decides that the astrologer has to be murdered. And he gives his servants the order that upon his signal, they are to throw the astrologer out the window to a certain death. When the astrologer comes to meet Louis, the king asks him one last question. He says, "Given your prophetic abilities, tell me, how long will you live?" And the astrologer, not missing a beat, replies, "I will die 3 days before your majesty." And Louis, go figure, never gives a signal.
7: I mean, it is an ingenious answer.
10: Very smart astrologer.
7: Very, very smart. So how, having heard that story, how do you tie that to artificial intelligence and the era in which we are living in now?
10: What the story suggests is that predictions are not always quests for knowledge or hypotheses, as we usually associate them with. Sometimes predictions are quests for power, and I don't think the astrologer found his answer in the stars. I think he understood the power of prediction, and he used it in a very clever way to get himself life insurance. And when you think about AI, you realize that the kind of AI that we're using, machine learning, is nothing but a prediction machine. What it means is that it uses data from the past and projects it onto data it doesn't have. And I think that we haven't fleshed out the implications of that, because if predictions were only about knowledge, then okay, fine, this is a scientific endeavor. But they're not. And one very basic reason for why they're not is that predictions are never facts. They can be educated guesses, they can be power plays, they can be wishful thinking, they can be estimates, but the future is unwritten and facts belong to the past. Even though we tend to associate prediction with knowledge, I'd like to invite you to consider the possibility that most of the predictions that you encounter in an everyday setting are closer to the realm of power than that of knowledge.
7: Carissa Veliz continues from the TED stage.
10: It might seem that the days in which we sought astrologers and soothsayers to tell us about the future are very distant. But often we use AI as the new Oracle of Delphi, and tech executives whisper in the ears of our leaders, much like court astrologers used to. Granted, the technology is different, but the political role is not. Predictions are often power plays in disguise. They justify value-laden decisions under the pretense of facts. Better understanding prediction matters more than ever, because we're relying on forecasting more than ever with AI. And based on how we talk about prediction, we're being much too naive about it. But AI is science, you might think. It's cutting-edge technology, right? Well, depends on the kind of AI and how we use it. AI can be a great technology to make predictions about molecules in the search for new antibiotics. But predictions about human beings are fundamentally different than those about things. Predictions about the weather don't influence the weather. Predictions about people influence people. Social predictions tend to act like magnets. They bend reality towards themselves. They affect the reality they purport to predict.
7: So let's explain a little bit more, just if people are uncertain about how AI is built on prediction. In that these models have digested basically the entire internet, and they're looking to what people have written previously, how they've constructed sentences, words, ideas, and then simply replicating that when we ask them a query, when it comes to LLMs, at least.
10: That's exactly right. the large language model outputs a likely response. And many people think that it's a response that's likely to be true, but that is actually imprecise. Uh-huh. It's a response that is likely to have been given by a person, had you asked a person, and likely to have been accepted by another person. Because the way these models were trained was with human beings. So they would suggest two answers to a human being, and then a human being would prefer one of those, and then the model would learn what human beings prefer. But as we well know, sometimes human beings don't prefer the truth. We prefer good stories. And so the models are not trained to track truth.
7: Can you tell us more about some of the use case scenarios you're seeing where AI is being used as a forecasting tool in terms of trying to predict human behavior that you think is dangerous?
10: Yeah. So insurance is very important one. And we're going from population level predictions, as in how many people in 10 million are going to get diabetes, to individualized predictions. Is this person going to get diabetes? And that is much more dangerous because it creates self-fulfilling prophecies much more easily. Because, for example, if I predict that a person is going to have bad health and then I put his insurance premium up, that in itself might lead to more stress, which leads to worse health. So I affect that person very directly. Human beings are so suggestible, and we can be so stressed out by circumstances that corner us. And the whole point of insurance is to pool risks such that the unlucky don't have to burden their unluckiness alone. Mm. So another use case is giving out any kind of opportunity. So using AI for giving out loans, for giving out jobs, for deciding whether somebody should have an apartment, for making decisions in the justice system having to do with bail or with sentencing. And as far as I can tell, we are using AI pretty much in every sphere of life.
7: The argument that I hear with many of these examples actually is, well, more information is good information. And so why would we not look to the past and look at trend lines and the data so that we can make better choices going forward?
10: Essentially, we are reducing people's capacity to defy their odds. If you take into account that predictions are not facts, arguably they don't count as information. The second point is that when you're looking for a needle in a haystack, if you add hay to the haystack, it doesn't help. So no, more information is not always relevant and it's not always helpful. And the third thing is it depends on how we use that data.
7: Do you think people say that there are ways to check for algorithmic bias and make sure that the modeling gives us decisions that reflect a world that we want to live in, not necessarily one that we have lived in?
10: One of the problems is that if you don't have equality in the data set, there is no way to come up with an algorithm that is not biased. If I deny you an opportunity on the basis of a clear criteria, either it's a loan or a crime or bail or something, if I deny you a loan because you don't have X amount of dollars in your bank account, or I deny you bail because you committed X crime, those are contestable facts. We can argue about them. If I'm wrong, you can challenge me. But if I deny you an opportunity on the basis of a prediction, how are you going to challenge that? Because a prediction is not a fact. So how are you going to prove to me that you will pay the loan or that you are safe? You can't. And so when we use predictions to make important decisions, what we are actually doing is creating literally a Kafkaesque world in which we are ruled not by principles, not by criteria that are transparent, contestable, not by due process, but by statistical pattern matching against which there is no argument.
7: In a minute, Carissa Veliz weighs in on whether our AI future really is inevitable. On the show today, predicting the future. I'm Manoush Zomorodi, and you're listening to the TED Radio Hour from NPR. We'll be right back.
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16: 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I'm Manoush Zomorodi. On the show today, predictions. And we were just talking to philosopher Carissa Valise about how AI is already quietly shaping our lives. But what about the people who are building these AI models? Many technologists tell us we need to prepare for a future where AI is integrated into every aspect of our world. Is that kind of forecasting just business people promoting their products, or are they trying to will us into this future, a kind of predictive power grab?
10: It's both, and it's fine. You know, it's fine for business people to try to market their product and try to sell you the idea that the future is their product, as long as we're clear on what's going on. But what worries me is when one of these tech executives says, oh, this is what the future looks like and it's inevitable, and then every newspaper publishes it as if that's a fact.
17: When a tech executive says that in the future we will use AI for everything and everywhere, he's trying to get you to act in a way that will fulfill his vision of the future. And when you believe that prediction as if it were telling you something about the future, when you give in to the fear of missing out and you go and you buy the AI and you contribute to the self-fulfilling prophecy, what you are actually doing is obeying. Have you noticed how often people who make predictions about technology say that the future they are describing is inevitable? That's a red flag. Those predictions are designed to act as conversation stoppers. They're telling you, don't question me. Just accept what I'm saying as a fact. I'd like for this talk to be a conversation starter. I hope it'll persuade you to ask more questions.
10: One example that brings me a lot of joy is Mark Zuckerberg trying to sell us the idea of the metaverse.
18: We believe the metaverse will be the successor to the mobile internet.
19: It was like 2020, 2021, Mark Zuckerberg pivoted Facebook to be the VR company, right? He was so confident in VR.
10: Zuckerberg told us that in a matter of 2 or 3 years, everybody would be living in the metaverse. Thankfully, we're not. And it shows how he was trying to market his product. And what I would like people to hear when one of these executives says something like that is, oh, that's a prediction. Who is this guy? What are his financial incentives? Is that a future I want? And if not, what am I going to do to make sure that my life looks nothing like that?
16: I guess the difference with AI versus the metaverse is, like, people didn't really see the use case for the metaverse. It just seemed sort of like I could take it or leave it. It didn't add any value to my life. But with AI, there are some tools that are genuinely useful. And so
7: Is that why do you think it might be harder for people to parse the sort of dangers versus the efficacy of AI that's being sold to us?
10: Well, I'm not sure. I think AI is harder to fail because we've already embedded it in so many products and in so many ways. However, what I would like us to be more aware of is that it really matters how we use AI, that AI is a kind of an empty label. So for example, one of my favorite uses of AI is for finding molecules and new antibiotics and developing new materials. I think that's a great use of AI. And even though it makes a lot of mistakes, you have people checking whether that molecule actually works as an antibiotic or whether that molecule will actually be an interesting material. But when I predict that somebody's going to be a bad employee and therefore I don't hire them and nobody wants to hire them because everybody's using the same AI, then of course that person will not have a job. And the company that is providing the AI will say, oh, look, my AI is 99.9% accurate. But at what price? Because it may be creating the reality that is purporting to predict.
7: This reminds me of your previous work where you've looked a lot into digital privacy. And I wonder if you feel that the sort of personalization of technology, this sort of sense that the tech knows you better than you know yourself, has created a little bit of an imbalance, that we are constantly thinking of the individual as opposed to the greater good because of this emphasis on me, the user.
10: So one of the reflections in the book is how the machinery of surveillance exists to be at the service of the machinery of prediction. So we only collect all of this data and watch people because we're trying to figure out what they're going to do next and we're trying to influence that. And that's not that different from being in the savannah thousands of years ago and have a lion looking at you because it wants to know where you're going to go next so it can pounce on you and eat you. It's the same principle.
7: But some people would say, well, okay, so I log into Amazon and it knows that I need more detergent. I'm grateful for that prediction. Do you find something dangerous or sinister in that?
10: Well, no, if it's only that, but it's never going to be only that. And part of why predictions online are true is because it's easier to determine the future than to predict it. So for example, to give an extreme example, just to illustrate the point, if I want to be absolutely sure of where somebody's going to be tomorrow, the easiest thing to do is to jail them. Because that way, I will know for sure where they're going to be. So when the online world influences our views in a way that makes it easier to predict our behavior, we are paying a cost in autonomy. And when it comes to detergent, that's not very important. But when it comes to who you vote for and who you meet online and what you read and what you think, that becomes pretty important.
7: Where does religion fit into this conversation? Because it used to provide a sense that something is preordained or there is someone looking out for your future. Is that part of what you are seeing when it comes to why technology has such a hold on people, that it's filling this sort of gap that there used to be in our culture?
10: That's one interpretation. And an interesting fact to think about is how even though Greeks were very advanced in mathematics, they never developed the concept of probability mathematically. And one hypothesis is that they were so convinced that there was such a thing as fate and that gods determined your fate, that it just didn't make sense. You couldn't even think that thought that there could be mathematical probability because it just doesn't square with fate determined by gods. And what I'm seeing more these days, which concerns me quite a bit, is attributing religious or magical or supernatural abilities or properties to algorithms. People thinking that God can express it himself through algorithms, or algorithms having this magical quality of guessing things and knowing things. And one observation that just chilled my blood when I reread it is from Hannah Arendt, who makes the case that when people are subjected to very random and incomprehensible bureaucracy, they start to have magical thinking to just make sense of it. And I think that's what's happening to us. We are so alienated and so yeah, kind of feeling like Joseph in the trial, in Kafka's The Trial, that we're starting to attribute magical qualities to the algorithm just to feel like we are living in a world that still somehow makes sense.
5: So what do we do? I hear the word agency said a lot right now. We need to take back our agency. Is that the word you would use? And how do we do it?
10: Yeah, I like that word. In philosophy, we also talk about autonomy. And in a way, our current situation looks a lot like ancient Greece and ancient Rome, in which there was a very strong culture of divination. And philosophy was born out of that culture in opposition to that culture of myth and divination as a voice of reason and agency. And just like poison ivy tends to grow near jewelweed, and jewelweed tends to be an antidote to poison ivy, even though ancient Greece gave us the obsession with the future, it also gave us philosophy to face it. And I think we need to step up and learn from the past. The future is unwritten. Nobody knows the future. And if you go around asking people, tell me what the future is, which is essentially a kind of, tell me what to do, because I don't know what to do and I'm scared. Eventually someone will take you up on it. And whether that person has your best interest at heart is questionable. But more importantly, they don't know what the future is either, because it's not written. And we should change from the mentality of, oh, I need to know what the future holds and kind of unveil this written script, which doesn't exist, to I need to build the future that I want to live in. Because otherwise, somebody else is going to build a future for me.
5: That was Oxford University philosopher Carissa Velez. Her book is called Prophecy: Prediction, Power, and the Fight for the Future, From Ancient Oracles to AI. You can see her full talk at TED.com. So with predictions surrounding us online, in the news, and in our pastimes, are we losing our tolerance for uncertainty?
20: Yeah, and that's why I think so many people are feeling anxious and unmoored.
5: This is Simone Stoltzoff.
20: I am a journalist and author, and I just published the new book, How to Not Know: The Value of Uncertainty in a World That Demands Answers.
5: Simone has spent the last few years talking to experts about balancing what you can know about the future with what you'll never know about the future.
20: When we are certain about some facets of our life, it makes it easier to hold uncertainty in others. And so the implication here is that if you find your anchors, find the things that will hold true amid all that is changing around you, it becomes easier to hold the uncertainty as well. And when we look at uncertainty, we are biologically wired to fear it, to make it cause discomfort. But that isn't the full story. Uncertainty can also be the birthplace of possibility. It can be where new opportunities arise from. I like to think about like an artist or an entrepreneur or a scientist. Anyone who is creating revolutionary work has to be comfortable getting to the threshold of what they know and persist nonetheless.
5: Simone spoke to people who tried to find that balance between certainty and serendipity, like a guy named Max Hawkins, who found he needed to purposefully force himself to experience the unknown by engineering it into his life.
20: Yeah, I mean, Max is a fascinating character. So he studied computer science and art in college, and then got his dream job at Google, moved out to the Bay Area, and had been working for a few years, and then started feeling this maybe familiar feeling, which is that his life started feeling like a series of rinse and repeat days. Like he was acting out a script again and again and again.
21: When I lived in San Francisco, I would wake up right at 7 a.m. and immediately go to my favorite coffee shop.
5: Here's Max Hawkins on the TED stage.
21: And I would drink my coffee and get onto my bicycle and ride into work. And I optimized my schedule to be perfect.
20: And so in order to get outside of his bubble, outside of his comfort zone, he did something rather extreme, which is he started designing different algorithms to infuse randomness in his life. The first thing that he did was he designed an algorithm that would call an Uber to his house and bring him to a random location in the city that he didn't know.
21: And I was hooked. Like I started using this app to do go to all different places in San Francisco. I went to museums randomly, random grocery stores, random bars, random bowling alleys, random florists. And I started discovering that there was an entire side to San Francisco that I had been ignoring because of my preference.
20: And at the most extreme example, he quit his job and designed an algorithm to choose where he lived.
21: And it sent me all over the world. Taipei, Taiwan, Mumbai, India, Dubai. And every time I would go to a new city, I would do the same sort of stuff I was doing in San Francisco, go to random events, meet random people. And I'd live there for 2 to 3 months and then ask the computer again for the next location. I did this for 2 years.
7: And did it work? Did he love it?
20: I think it worked to a certain extent, but there were also diminishing returns. So I spoke to this psychologist about Max's situation. The psychologist's name is Mikhail Duga. He was one of the first people to link intolerance for uncertainty with mental health anxiety disorders. And what Duga told me is that when people are particularly intolerant of uncertainty, he sees one of two behaviors. One is they become obsessive information gatherers. Mm. The other extreme is people become extremely impulsive.
7: Mm-hmm.
20: So I went into Max's story, and when I went down and spent time with him in LA, thinking that he was able to tolerate uncertainty better than any of us. But I came away thinking that maybe by outsourcing your decisions to this algorithm, it's just another way of avoidance. It's another way of not necessarily taking responsibility for the choices of your life.
7: Yeah, I think that's a really good point, that it's almost like you wrote that you wondered if having a computer algorithm make his decisions wasn't actually freedom, but it was just a different kind of trap.
20: Mm-hmm. And Duga argues that there's actually a middle path that is a little bit more adaptive. But I do think it's instructive. If you feel like you've had too many of these rinse and repeat days, what might you do to microdose uncertainty? Maybe you take a little different route to work, or you go to a restaurant that you've never been to, and through exposing yourself to that novelty, you not only discover more about yourself, but you're training yourself to be able to be more tolerant for uncertainty in the future.
7: So what role does prediction, healthy prediction, have in your view? Like, how do we balance the very real possibilities with this inability to ever really know what's going to happen?
20: So rather than having very fixed goals or having a certain idea of my 10-year plan, I try to treat my life a little bit more like a prototype, like an experiment, and try to approach the uncertainty in my life with curiosity instead of fear. There's this idea from Buddhism that I really like, which is to focus on the next right action. When we're faced with uncertainty, I think it's really easy to loop through all of the worst case scenarios or all of the logistical and emotional ramifications if things don't go our way. But rather than worry about all of those next steps, how might you try to stay grounded in your sphere of influence, of what you can control right now? It's incredibly disempowering to have a fixed idea of exactly how things will go, because that robs you of the ability to shape it. And so that's something I come back to again and again. I actually don't want a predictable or a certain future. I want to be able to influence it myself.
7: That was writer Simone Stoltzoff. His book is called How to Not Know: The Value of Uncertainty in a World That Demands Answers. Thank you so much for listening to our episode. It was produced by Phoebe Lett and Katie Monteleone. It was edited by Sanaz Meshkinpour and me. Our production staff at NPR also includes Fiona Guerin, Matthew Cloutier, Harsha Nahada, Rachel Faulkner-White, James Delahousie, and Avery Keatley. Our executive producer is Irene Noguchi. Our audio engineers were Hannah Glovna and Tiffany Vera Castro. Our theme music was written by Ramtin Arablouei. Our partners at TED are Chris Anderson, Helen Walters, Roxanne Hilash, and Daniela Balarezzo. I'm Manoush Zomorodi, and you've been listening to the TED Radio Hour from NPR.
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23: I believe, deep in my bones, deep in the quiet places where truth hums, that musicians are living angels. Not the winged kind from stained glass windows, but the kind God sends walking among us, breathing rhythm, carrying melody, armed with nothing but talent, skill, and a creativity that feels too miraculous to be accidental. Call it God, call it spirit, call it the supreme being that whispers purpose into human souls, but I know this. They were placed here to bless us, to lace our hearts with peace, to pour love into the cracks, to stir happiness where sorrow once slept, to bring joy and harmony into the chaos of our everyday lives. Because music is the gathering place, the circle, the call to community. It's the drumbeat that summons us to celebration, to communion, to remembering who we are and who we belong to. Musicians bring us light when the world dims low. They bring hope when despair tries to take the mic. They bring therapy when our bodies ache and our hearts feel too heavy to lift. They bring inspiration that rises like a sunrise inside the soul. And when we are lost, they guide us home with a chord, a lyric, a conga pattern, a horn line that cracks open the sky and lets the ancestors dance through. So tonight, I honor the angels among us, those who tune their gifts to the frequency of healing, those who remind us that joy is a right, that harmony is possible, that love has a soundtrack, and it is playing right now. Listen closely. The angels are speaking, and every note is a blessing.

The bottom line is that we believe strongly in love. Music is a powerful tool in defense of this noble concept, but it is only one of many creative ways in which human beings seek and share love, communication, and joy. It is the responsibility of every one of us to lift each other up every day through whatever moves us and teach the ways of nature, spirit, and science for the sake of our planet and our race, the human race. Through the wisdom of the elders and the vision and energy of the young, we can do this. Slavery, genocide, and apartheid practices have never been and never will be appropriate. We believe in peace and the opportunity to pursue joy for every human being above the dogma and hypocrisy of any religion and or government that seeks to divide us. We hope our music brings you peace and joy. John Santos, Vieja Escuela.

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When you had the time, I had the joke. The new one from Jay Messina, the engineer, that has files of them. My teacher. So give me a call. Give my love to Davina, that I love you both very, very much. You know, you're very, very special to me, Jose. I'm very proud about everything you've done, man, and how you've done it. And the reputation you have is gratifying to me, coming from how they love you in Boston. You know, I call you Mr. Boston, you know. And I mean that from my heart, you know. There's no kidding around with you. You know, you're serious in the business. They all love you, and heavy people love you, man. So may God always protect you and Divina, and como enseñó este Nino Fría, el pianista de la Sonora Matancera, José Mazó y Divina viven en mi corazón y no pagan renta. Chao.

As a proud Afro-Boricua, I dedicate tonight's program to our ancestors, whose shoulders we stand on, in eternal gratitude for paving the way for us to follow in their footsteps and for their legacies with a purpose-driven life. To our descendants, for inspiring us each day to struggle for justice in a better world that is inclusive, diverse, and equitable. To our living angels for gifting us with their music and spoken word that bring peace, love, and happiness to our hearts and joy and harmony to our lives.

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0: Good evening. Welcome to tonight's edition of Con Salsa. I'm Jose Maso. I'll be with you for the next 5 hours till 3 o'clock in the morning, featuring the very best in Afro-Latin music and spoken word. 51 years we've been doing this. On June 22nd will be our official anniversary celebration. And I take this moment to thank each and every single one of you who have listened to this program sometime over the past 5 decades plus a year. From the bottom of my heart, I thank you because you make this program possible. You inspire us to honor the past, celebrate the present, and embrace the future. Here, we definitely did all of that. We just heard Little Johnny Rivero from his album Golpe Duro featuring Anthony Amonte on vocals, a song written by Eddie Palmieri, in this occasion arranged by Luis Fouché. Mi Corazón Te Llama, song originally recorded by Eddie in his album Straight Ahead, Echando Palante. Back then produced by Teddy Reig, this album, Antico Records, goes back to 1964, when it was originally recorded. An album that included Si Echo Palante, Café, Mi Corazón Te Llama, Suave, Tu Tu Ta Ta, Es Mejor Separarnos, Mi Jeva, Sin Sabor, Nada, the great Eddie Palmieri. There you heard that version featuring El Maestro on piano. Anthony Amonte was on vocals. Jimmy Bosch did the trombone solo. And on trumpets, you heard Germán Quintero and another trombone, Leifer Custodio. On bongo, that was the one and only Pequeño Johnny, Little Johnny Rivero. And on bass, you heard Lucas Curtis. On timbales, you heard Luisito Quintero. And on background vocals, you heard Jeremy Bosch. Some good music. Palmieri, the son of Latin music, of course, who we heard doing our theme song for the last 51 years. A song from the album Sentido, titled Puerto Rico, written by Eddie Palmieri and Ismael Quintana. I've played that song now 2,961 times. Very honored to be able to do so. At the end of tonight's program, you're going to hear the live version recorded for Spike Lee's movie, The Highest, The Lowest, which features as the star actor Denzel Washington. But you'll hear Eddie Palmieri record live as part of the movie, a song that pays homage to Eddie's legacy. And of course, the movie documents that moment. We start off with Ray Barreto, going back many years. One of my favorites. 1972, I guess, was the year. And it was from the album titled Que Viva La Música on Fania Records. We heard the title track, which opens side A, which also includes Bruca Marihuana, La Pelota, El Tiempo No Olvida, and then Cocinando, which served as a theme for the movie Our Latin Thing. Which you heard on trumpet, Roberto Rodriguez, Rene Lopez, Joseph Roman, and timbales and caja, Orestes Villato. Johnny Dandy Rodriguez was on bongo and congas. David Perez was on bass. Luis Cruz was on piano, electric piano, and the vocals were Alberto Santiago on conga. Of course, was the one and only Ray Barreto on Fania Records. An album that was recorded at Good Vibrations Sound Studios, 1440 Broadway. And the artwork by the one and only Izzy Sanabria and Walter Velez. Some classics by these two all-stars, of course, in the graphic world. And when I think about Cocinando and the Fania All-Stars, I have to go back to Thursday, August 26, 1971, when the Fania All-Stars were filmed and recorded live at the Cheetah, an album that, of course, opened the door for Fania to become a worldwide brand. And speaking of which, you should tune in, if you haven't already, to the podcast by Futura Media, Our Thing, The Birth of Salsa in Nueva York, with Oscar and Emmy-nominated actress, Brooklyn native Rosie Perez. She's the host, Our Thing, The Birth of Salsa in Nueva York. It's an 8-episode podcast produced by Pulitzer Prize-winning Futura Media. I've heard all 8, and trust me, this is one of the best podcasts I've ever heard that has to do with the history of Afro-Latin music, in particular, this specific history of Funny Records. Going back to 1964, when Dominican musician and Italian-American ex-cop got together and formed Funny Records in New York City, which of course became global. Tune in. It's titled Our Thing, The Birth of Salsa in New York. It's a podcast, and you're going to enjoy it. I'm sure you will enjoy it. And speaking about history, I also suggest if you're in D.C., go to the National Museum of the American Latino and Smithsonian, my goodness, in D.C. to see Puro Ritmo, The Musical Journey of Salsa, covering nearly 300 objects. Puro Ritmo, The Musical Journey of Salsa explores the rise of salsa as an integral part of our great American musical tradition. And you can do that when you go to D.C. It'll be there for 2.5 years. So you have the podcast, Our Thing, The Birth of Salsa in New York, and you have the exhibit at the Smithsonian. My name is José Maso. Yo soy José Maso. 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
1: When the world is lost in its noise, the words of the poet are the calm in the storm, the seed of every song. Poets hold the soul of our stories. They are the messengers of hope and reason, translators of what's heard from the hearts and minds of the people, keepers of history, makers of magic and promise, street reporters who take notes for the future, who tell it like it is and how it should be. The words of the poet heals the wounds of our spirits, brings balance, breaks through the chaos, speaks life. That's why the world needs more poets.
0: In these times of extreme dishonesty and irresponsibility on the part of our so-called leaders, it is of particular importance to support and promote the arts that give peaceful, profound voice to sanity, freedom, justice, and brotherhood. May the truth be told. Amen.

trae orgullo puertorriqueño, la definición de ser puertorriqueño. Some born on the shores of Puerto Rico, yet we are puertorriqueños by definition of spirituality and culture. We are descendants of indigenous Taínos, conquering Spaniards and Africans. Through our self-will, we thrive anywhere. An independent spirit allows us to move forward, with or without help. We got this. Nuestro desarrollo is our family, of which we leave the next generation better than the last. We grow with our struggle and build with what we have. Con nuestro empoderamiento, we increase the confidence of our people. By not relying on others, our power comes from being puertorriqueños. That's our empowerment, with peace in our hearts. Pride, orgullo puertorriqueño.

0: Óiganlo, óiganlo para que aprendan la verdad. 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
1: Indio Taíno, birth child of my beautiful island. Remember when on an island of joy you ran along a sandy beach, so pure and white, your soul sang to the sun, a song so rich, full of that life that you led. Indio Taíno, brother to my soul, root of my being, basis of my life, essence of my dreams, maracas in hand, extensions of the music that you heard, flute to your lips, playing the melodies of your life, your joys, your sorrows, your visions of tomorrow. Guido next to your heart, keeping the history of your time, playing the images of your life, telling us of your respect for the land, of the respect for your ways, the respect of your people. Indio Taíno, I celebrate the heritage that you are, and I listen to your song as it echoes softly within me this very day.

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The Spaniard, my brother from Spain, you arrived upon my shores, guitarrón en mano. You brought your strings and your melodies, your culture and your ways. You brought them to my Borinquen, mi isla del encanto. You came upon my land bringing your gold and guns. You did not comprehend the gold of our sun. Our people to you were strange. You did not see that what was strange to you was the essence of our beauty. My Spanish brother, your music plays within the profundity of my soul. I can still hear the melodies of the songs that you sang upon the setting of our sun. And despite the wrong that was done, there is still room for you within my soul, where your music and mine play together, side by side.

Cortaron Elena. Cortaron Elena. Mira, cortaron Elena y se la llevaron para el hospital. Bomba y plena con sangre y arena. Canto yo las canciones de mi vida.

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0: It is not power that corrupts, but fear. Fear of losing power corrupts those who wield it, and fear of the scourge of power corrupts those who are subject to it. With so close a relationship between fear and corruption, it is little wonder that in any society where fear is rife, corruption in all forms becomes deeply entrenched. The quintessential revolution is that of the spirit, born of an intellectual conviction of the need for change in those mental attitudes and values which shape the course of a nation's development. Fearlessness may be a gift, but perhaps more precious is the courage acquired through endeavor. Courage that comes from cultivating the habit of refusing to let fear dictate one's actions. Courage that could be described as grace under pressure. Grace which is renewed repeatedly in the face of harsh, unremitting pressure. At the root of human responsibility is the concept of perfection, the urge to achieve it, the intelligence to find a path towards it, and the will to follow that path, if not to the end, at least the distance needed to rise above individual limitations and environmental impediments. It is man's vision of a world fit for rational, civilized humanity which leads him to dare and to suffer, to build societies free from want and fear.
1: Black

joy is the will. It's the dimple that has endured, a dance so deep in a dark cheek, a wound without a scar, without a trace, the humor of hurt. It's the hell of being healed. Joy daps death, lives in the grin, singing from the blood, bathes in a smirk, testifies tenderness.

The swag. Joy is righteous and ratchet. Joy twerks and taps, jukes and jives, Harlem shakes, electric slides, Defty wines, sauces on twos and rumbas. Joy.

song anywhere. Joy B's in the trap. Is a Dilla beat in the Middle East as fly, as finger-licking good as pasteles with black beans or patty and cocoa bread? Is fried chicken with barbecue sauce or buffalo sauce or hot sauce or any damn sauce? Joy is a recipe passed on. A language that survives, savory, sweet, toe-curling, knocking boots, the fight, the fury, making love to make up, it's the glow. It's an entire day in a lover's arms. A car and ice cream and a bed of books, it's illuminated in the aftermath, wrinkled lips, a powdered kiss, the shivering hips, the theater of our thunder, joy. Joy is a story traveling. A rocking chair on the front lawn, a wind chime in a window, it's a barbecue in the backyard, subwoofers in a hoopty, it's melanin gathered in a room. It's the entourage. It's getting your friends in the club. Joy, joy, it's all about vibes. It's a roof over your head, it's clothes on your back, it's free 99, it's having the rent when it's due or having no rent at all. No debt, no credit check, joy. It's shooting dice in a stairway, it's getting a hand in spades or a double six copy going dominoes, it's hoops in a crate, it's opening a fire hydrant in the heat. Joy is a six block wheelie through traffic with no handlebars in the rain. It's the catwalk, it's the voguing, it's the coming out. It's a crackhead with a dime bag and a dream. It's a fresh pair of white kicks with a check. It's bottle caps glued beneath dress shoes. It's $3 in the tank. It's catching rainwater in a tin cup. A firefly in your palm. Buying sunflowers for yourself on a cloudy day. It's a moon in the sky as if in a school play. It's your father in the audience. Joy is skipping school or recess. It's a screen without static, aluminum foil antenna. It's when the belt buckle snaps. Or the switch breaks, or your mom gets too damn tired. Joy is waving down the ice cream truck. A fresh lineup and a clean doobie, perfect coil to a curl, or a loose nap and an afro pick. It's the gift of gab, it's rapping your ass off, roasting or wrestling a sibling to tap out. Joy is your mama jokes, until it's your mama. The first foot out the jail.

joy will astonish the world. Because true joy has always been and will always be justice.

the pledge to resist. We believe that as a people living in the United States, it is our responsibility to resist the injustices done by our government in our names. Not in our name will you wage endless war. There can be no more deaths, no more transfusions of blood for oil. Not in our name will you invade countries, bomb civilians, kill more children, letting history take its course over the graves of the nameless. Not in our names will you erode the very freedoms you have claimed to fight for. Not by our hands will we supply weapons and funding for the annihilation of families on foreign soil. Not by our mouths will we let fear silence us. Not by our hearts will we allow whole peoples or countries to be deemed evil. Not by our will and not in our name. We pledge resistance. We pledge alliance with those who have undergone attack for voicing opposition to the war or for their religion or ethnicity. We pledge to make common cause with the people of the world to bring about justice, freedom, and peace. Another world is possible, and we pledge to make it real.

This is Herbie Hancock. You've heard this so often since it came out, and I've been playing it during our 51 years of Con Salsa. Man Child is the title of the album. He's on keyboards. He's the mind behind this music. Bubbles is the name of the track. We just heard a song that I've been playing for several weeks now as the closure, the bookend, if you will, to hour number two of our program. Rise Up. Cheers to the Fall is the title of the album. The artist, Andra Day. Before I give you a rundown of what we heard on this second hour of Con Salsa, let me shift gears quickly on a personal note. A very happy birthday greeting to our grandchild, Brooklyn Divine, born June 13th. Today's their birthday. With much love from your father, from your mother, from sister Reagan, from all of the family, from Mama and I, we love you so much. Blessings to you, Brooklyn Divine. And then sister Reagan Amaya, a few years younger than Brooklyn, will be celebrating their birthday on June 28th. Again, happy birthday to both of you with so much love. You are so joyful. You are so special. You're both blessings to our families, to your parents, and to all who love you in your village. Happy, happy birthday and many blessings and much love and peace and harmony in your lives. Reagan participated several weeks ago in a TEDx in Roxbury, in which the title of her 10-minute presentation was, "No one will write our stories like we will write our stories." I second that motion. On June 22nd, God willing and with health, I will mark 51 years of Con Salsa right here on WBUR 90.9 FM, uninterrupted 51 years of stepping into a studio with the same intention I carried on that very first day, to build a bridge wide enough for all of us to cross. From the very beginning, I understood that a bilingual program was more than a format. It was a declaration, a promise, a way of saying to our communities, Afro-Latinos, Latinos, immigrants, dancers, elders, students, seekers, aquí cabemos todos. Here we all belong. I wanted the music and the spoken word to travel together, weaving cultures, races, and histories into a single fabric strong enough to hold our collective story. And I knew the airwaves could be a meeting place, a space where we could work in solidarity, break down the old barriers, and confront the systems that had long divided us. Week after week, I chose to highlight the brilliance and contributions of Afro-Latinos, not as footnotes, but as architects of history, culture, and identity. My hope has always been very simple and profound: to empower listeners with pride, unity, and a sense of shared strength. So over these 51 years, I have continued to practice a pedagogy rooted in wholeness, one that insists on economic, racial, and social justice, one that invites liberation, not as an abstract idea, but as a daily practice. And I have tried to offer a space where you, the listeners, feel inspired towards civic action, sustainability, and community building. A space where the music carries memory and the memory carries us forward. So this hour's theme, as always, Salsa con Conciencia. It's not new. It has been the quiet heartbeat of this program from the very start. Salsa with awareness. Salsa with purpose. Salsa that remembers where we come from and imagines where we can go. Salsa that refuses to separate joy from justice, rhythm from responsibility, celebration from consciousness. So 51 years later, I remain humbled by the privilege of this microphone, this community, this journey. And as long as I am blessed with health and breath,
I will continue to honor the mission that began on June 22, 1975, to uplift, to connect, to educate, to celebrate, and to keep the doors open for those who will follow. Jay Ivey started things off. Catching Dreams, the title of his spoken word album. The world needs more poets, and then I shared with you a thought, May the Truth Be Told, which brought us to Frankie Negron, Jíbaro y Que, a song that was originally recorded as an AI, artificial intelligence, by a gifted artist in Puerto Rico, and then he bought the rights and recorded it in a studio with live musicians. Jíbaro y Que. Jíbaro, of course, the name that we share for those from the archipelago of Puerto Rico who, for the most part, were from the rural areas, the farmlands, the agricultural areas of Puerto Rico. Chemo Cornier was up next. He was on percussion. Ismael Calo was on the spoken word Pride, P-R-I-D-E, written by our dear friend Mike Vinas, bass player extraordinaire, composer and arranger, founding member of Seis Solar with Ruben Blades, and a member of Son de Solar as well. Played with Dave Valentin and with Tito Puente, when Tito Puente did a small group and toured Europe. Pascual Villaronga continued with the spoken word on whatever day Saturday happens to fall. Pascual Villaronga, a teacher, poet, percussionist, recording artist from New York. We heard Puerto Rican Trilogy, El Indio Taíno, the Taíno indigenous people, the Spaniard, and then El Africano, the African. The Puerto Rican Trilogy of Life. Semilla de Libertad, the seed of freedom from the album A Mi Plin. You heard Shamir Bonano, accompanied by Elio de Borriquen, doing the spoken word. She was a singer on this album, an excellent album that marries plena and bomba rhythms from Puerto Rico. And then Los Pleneros de la Cresta, a group that's been touring with Bad Bunny. You heard them do the selection titled La Furia de Mi Pueblo, The Fury of My People, from their album Sentimiento y Cultura, Culture and Sentiment. And believe you me when I say our people in the archipelago of Puerto Rico are furious at this moment at those who are governing our island, in particular at the highest level, including the governor. Glenn Close, Fear and Corruption, which brought us to Aja Monet. Last year, we honored her with the Drum Major for Justice Award as part of the annual Embrace Masoko and Salsa International Music Festival that took place last September at the Boston Commons. A gifted spoken word artist, one of my favorites. Her father, Afro-Cuban. I'm sorry, her father, Jamaican. Her mother, Afro-Cuban. Aja Monet. The album titled When the Poems Do What They Do. We heard Black Joy. Sly and the Family Stone were up next in commemoration of Sly's life and musical legacy. He was born March 15, 1943 in Denton, Texas. Passed away at the age of 82 on June 2, 2025 in L.A. Sylvester Stewart was his name. His stage name was Sly Stone, a musician, songwriter, record producer, band leader, the frontman of the American funk and rock band Sly and the Family Stone. Gained popularity in the late 1960s. And you heard two of their hits, starting off with Everyday People, and then after Saul Williams doing the spoken word Night of My Name, The Pleasure Resistance, you're Sly and the Family Stone doing Stand, which then brought us to Andra Day, Rise Up, here on Con Salsa. So music and spoken word is what we do every Saturday night from 10 p.m. until 3 o'clock in the morning. During the first hour, you heard Jonathan Powell do a version of Eddie Palmieri's The Son of Latin Music with Anthony Amonte on vocals. That was Jonathan Powell on the trumpet. And you heard Jimmy Bush on the trombone. Jimmy Bush, the great trombonist, and Jonathan Powell, the great trumpet player. That was his second album, released in 2024, titled Mambo Jazz Party. He had previously released an album titled Jonathan Powell and Nusanga, Beacons of Light, several years ago. Quite a talented trumpet player. Played for several years with the great Eddie Palmieri. And speaking about Anthony Amonte, he has a new album, Conversando con la Luna.
And I think I'm going to share a cut or two later on tonight from this new album by Anthony Almonte. Very talented vocals. In any case, you heard them doing their version of Un Dia Bonito, a song that was originally recorded by Eddie Palmieri from the album The Son of Latin Music in 1974 on Coco Records. At that time, featuring Lalo Rodriguez on vocals, who was 16 years old when he recorded this album. A great album by the one and only Eddie Palmieri, The Son of Latin Music. The first Latin Grammy was that particular album by Eddie. And so as I share this music, celebrating Brooklyn's birthday and the soon-to-be birthday of Reagan Amaya, and all of you who are tuning in at this hour as we celebrate the upcoming anniversary of Con Salsa, 51 years of the very best in Afro-Latin music, I think about all this great music I've shared with you during the last 51 years. And you heard David Sanchez, by the way, from his album Tambo in the first hour, doing a song dedicated to Eddie Palmieri, Belen for Eddie, the title of the song. One of the great ones by this gifted saxophonist who was on tenor sax and had Luis Perdomo on the piano, Ricky Ricardo Rodriguez on the acoustic and electric bass, Tony Escapa on drums, and on percussion, the rhythm section was Camilo Molina doing a barril de bomba, the hand drum, and Jean-Louis Aponte doing a barril de bomba, and the tambor alegre, the tambor llamador, the tambora, Franklin Tejedor. Some great music by David Sanchez, who I mentioned before. First time I saw him perform was here in Boston. He had just arrived in New York City and joined Eddie Palmieri's band. He was a young man back then when he was performing with Eddie. And that was at the Cyclorama. It was a Boston Globe Jazz Festival Latin concert, which featured Mario Bauza in his band as well. A memorable night for me. One of many that I've enjoyed and I've been blessed to have during the past 51 years. Continuamos con más música aquí en La Onda La Salsa. 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Con Salsa, la voz de un pueblo nuevo. 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You read books and don't burn them. 2. You embrace science. 3. You are willing to change your mind when new information becomes available. 4. You understand that most issues are not black and white. 5. You believe in true equality for all people. 6. You have empathy. 7. You embrace cooperation. 8. You respect others' rights. 9. You believe culture and the arts have value. 10. 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

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And to start off this third hour, we're going to go to Cuba. We hear the late José Luis Cortés y NG La Banda, two selections of his repertoire from his album Mis 22 Años, Volumen 1, My 22 Years, Volume 1, a selection El Abuso, The Abuse, and then Si Yo Tuviera 20, If I Were 20, meaning If I Were 20 Years Old, from the album Oye Si. And then we're going to hear the late pianist, composer, band director, co-founder of Juan Formel y Los Bambán, César Pupi Pedroso, director of Los Que Son Son, from his album de la timba Apogolotti, the selection titled Ya Tu Campana No Suena, con salsa, the very best in Appalachian music.

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I had to take a breath there because I've just been dancing to the sounds of Cesar Pupi Pedroso. We're listening to Joe Sample in the background. Spanish Moss, the Pecan Tree. We just heard the late, great pianist, composer, arranger, Cesar Pupi Pedroso. Born Cesar de las Mercedes Pedroso Fernandez on September 24th, 1946. He died on July 17th, 2022 at the age of 75. The son of a renowned pianist known as Cesar Nene Pedroso and the grandson of a renowned flute player by the name of Julio Pedroso, who played with Orquesta Cuba. He performed with his band for my 35th anniversary of Constanza back in June 22nd, 2010. And I want to thank the late Fred Taylor for making that possible. Pupi Pedroso, one of my favorite people. His music, contagious. He was one of the co-founders of Los Bambang with Juan Formel. And was born in La Timba, which is a neighborhood in La Habana. And then he moved to Pagalote. So thus, the title of this album recorded in 2001 is De La Timba a Pagalote. But La Timba, or Timba, is the music you just heard, that style, that genre, that combination of funk and Afro-Cuban. I mean, it's just, when you see people dancing timba, forget about it. Especially if you go to Cuba and you happen to be anywhere where they're dancing. And it's amazing. It is amazing. The people from Meta Movement and La Rueda here in Boston, they do this. They do a great job in that. So we heard Ya Tu Campana No Suena, Your Bell No Longer Rings, written by and arranged by Cesar Pupi Pedroso, featuring Angel Bonet on the vocals. And before that, we heard another great pianist, unfortunately another one who passed, I'm sorry, another great musician, unfortunately who also passed away in 2022. And I never had a chance to see him perform live, but I wish I would have been able to. José Luis Cortés and his band NG La Banda, which meant New Generation Band. He was born August 5th, 1951 in Villa Clara and died in Havana on April 18th, 2022. He was 70 years old. A flute player who had played with Los Bambang and also Iraquere, the band put together by the great Chucho Valdés and Paquito Rivera and Arturo Sandoval, the trumpet player. But he was able to put a big band together that became very popular. And it was a great dance band. One of the ones that also made La Timba very popular. NG La Banda. I love their music. We heard two tracks from their repertoire. The first one came from the album titled Mis 22 años, my 22 years, in which he was celebrating the 22nd anniversary of the band, Volume 1, and we heard the selection El Abuso, a timba written by José Luis Cortés. It had Francisco Antonio Cala, Tony, on the vocals, and then they invited Enrique y Joaquín, Cesar Pedroso Pupi, Pedro Calvo on vocals, Giraldo Piloto, Changuito. The flute solo you heard was José Luis Cortés, and the piano was Ernesto Reinaldo Prida, the bass, Alberto Miranda, and the drums and timbales was Jose Alan Perez. Not Alian Perez, Alan Perez. And that also included Pablo Cortez on the bongo, the son. The saxophone was Pirulu and the trumpet's leader, Candabel. And then after that, we heard El Abuso from his album, Oye Si. Let's continue with the vein of Cuba. Let's hear Elio Rebe, Su Charangón, featuring Isaac Delgado, another one that I like, and I hope you enjoyed. Changui Campanero. Escuchemos Elio Rebe, Su Charangón, con Isaac Delgado en las vocales, selección que lleva el título, Changui Campanero.

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Some good music there, a lot of Cuban music. The last set included Gilberto Santa Rosa as invited guest singing with several bands. You first heard Isaac Delgado with Elito Rebe y su charangón from their album La Salsa Tiene Mi Son, La Salsa Has My Song. We heard Changuí Campanero, and then we heard Muévete Pa' Aquí, Move Over Here, featuring Gilberto Santa Rosa and Elito. Then Por Mel y los Bambán, Mi Songo, celebrating the 50th anniversary, they invited Gilbertito to sing the selection King No Ha Dicho Una Mentira. José Alberto el Canario has recorded several albums with El Septeto Santiaguero from Cuba. And on this album, Amique, a tribute to the Cuban classics, he invited Gilberto Santa Rosa to join him on vocals, the selection Convergencia, one of the classics from the Cuban repertoire. David Calzado, su charanga manera, also invited Gilbertito to join him, this time in their album celebrating 35 years charangueando. We heard El Expediente, and off the new album by Peruvian timbalero Tony Azúcar, he invited Gilbertito to join him on this selection titled Afincao, the album titled Azúcar, and that of course means sugar, but in this case he spelled it Azúcar, A-U-C-C-A-R. How you like that? Tony Azúcar, here on Con Salsa. We have more music, don't go away.

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The true meaning of life. We are visitors on this planet. We're here for 90 or 100 years at the very most. During that period, we must try to do something good, something useful with our lives. If you contribute to other people's happiness, you will find the true goal, the true meaning of life. The 14th Dalai Lama.

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To start off this set, continuing in the vein of Cuba, we heard Pupilos Cozón Son, we heard NG La Banda, we heard Elito y su Reven, who's Charangón, we heard, who else? We heard a lot of music there from Cuba. We're going to continue this time. Alexis Valdez lives in Florida. He invited Alexander Abreu, they're both Cubans, to record the song Tired Borracho, Drunk. And then the great drummer from Cuba, Yissi García, who plays with Jane Bunnett. From her album Aramburu 315, she invited Alexander Abreu to accompany her on this song. And then Anthony Almonte has a new album titled Conversando con la Luna, Talking with the Moon. We're going to hear him doing Rompe Corazones, Heartbreaker, in which he invited Alexander Abreu to join him on vocals. Con salsa, the very best in Apple Live Music.

The sounds of Joe Sample, and just the fourth hour programming for tonight. From the album The Pecan Tree, the title track, we just heard Anthony Almonte, young singer, percussionist. He's touring with Bruce Springsteen. You heard him singing the selection that he wrote, titled Rompe Corazones, arranged by Jeremy Bosch, graduate of Berklee College of Music, who, in his own right, has a recording career as a soloist. Recorded with Spanish Harlem Orchestra, and of course is one of our favorites. Here you heard Anthony accompanied by Alexandra Abreu, who also performed on trumpet along with vocals. The bongo solo you heard was Marcos Lopez, graduate of Berklee College of Music. This is a group, this is a cohort of musicians, many of them who studied together here at Berklee, moved to New York, and have continued to collaborate on different recordings, and they've become part of the scene in New York City, the new fresh blood of what's happening in Afro-Latin music, and I love it. And one of the folks who's supporting them is Carlos Enriquez, the great bass player who performs with the Jazz Lincoln Center Orchestra. Matter of fact, he plays bass on this album, and he was the one responsible for Gonzalo Rubalcaba joining Anthony on this particular album, where he performs a solo on the selection Como Dejarte Querer, a nice selection written by Anthony Almonte. So some good music on this album, and it includes Mark Quiñones, invited guest on timbales, and it includes Marcos Torres on percussion, Yahid Sala on bongo, who played with Pedrito Martinez, it includes Gilbertito Santa Rosa on chorus, just a good

0: commercial radio. You would have to hear it on non-commercial radio, such as a program like this. Some of my colleagues who do non-commercial radio programming around the nation will add timba and these kinds of sounds to the repertoire of what you usually hear on Afrolife music. So I am just honored that I'm able to do so. But here we honor the past. We celebrate the present, such as what you just heard, and embrace the future, such as what you just heard. And in honoring the past, I mentioned that there's a new series that you should check out. It's on podcasts. It's titled, you hear the paper? Our Thing, The Birth of Salsa in New York, in which they have several episodes touching on salsa from the 1960s until today. It's brought by Futuro Media. And they speak about Pioneer Records, of course. And also they mention Al Santiago and Allegra Records and Morris Levy and Tico Records and whatnot. Allegra Records had a number of classic recordings and some great artists that were part of their repertoire. We're going to hear the All-Stars, the Allegra All-Stars, from their album Tindita, Estoy Buscando a Caco, Perdido, and Bobby Bajo y Clarinete. Under the direction of Charlie Palmieri on piano, that last song, Bobby Bajo y Clarinete. They're both named Bobby Rodriguez. One will be on bass, one will be on clarinet. Bobby Rodriguez on bass is the famous bass player who played with so many bands, including Tito Puente. And Bobby on clarinet is Bobby Rodriguez, who led the band Bobby Rodriguez y la Compañía in the 1970s. So let's start off with the selection, Estoy Buscando a Caco, here on Con Salsa.
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1: 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I'm going to wear those shirts that say Tito Allen and Taco, and then my name's

0: And we continue this musical journey with Joe Sample providing the background for this particular moment from the album Oasis, New Faces, New Places. So we just heard the All-Stars, the Alegre All-Stars from their album Perdido. The song we just heard, Bobby Bobby Clarinete Mambo, so like a jam. They didn't really arrange these songs. They saw like bits of sketches. That was written by Hector Rivera. But this band, and before that, we heard Perdido, written by the great Juan T. Sol and Duke Ellington. Juan T. Sol from Puerto Rico, trombonist extraordinaire. Duke Ellington, of course, renowned jazz figure. I have the whole vinyl collection of the Alegre All-Stars, and what I love about it on the vinyl is the album covers. This one in particular, done by Jorge Vargas, with the art director being Izzy Sanabria. Produced by Al Santiago. It had on this album Charlie Palmieri on piano. Ray Cohen performed the piano on Perdido. Had Caco on timbales. Bobby Rodriguez on bass. Conga, Frankie Malave. And on bongo, Charlie Salinas. On vibes, Luis Ramirez. On trumpets, you heard Pedro Pucci Bulon and Ray Maldonado, the brother Richie Ray. Ray Superlead Roman was also on trumpet and trombone. Sam Burtis. And Eddie Hernandez. Eddie Hernandez played trombone with Pablo Rodriguez de la Compañía. You heard on the clarinet, he also played sax and flute, Bobby Rodriguez. And the vocals were Chivirico Davila, Willie Torres, Rudy Calzado, and percussion Jose Madera. Jose Chombo Silva, the great violinist and saxophonist. You heard him doing the solo, second solo, on Perdido. And it was just some good music, my God. Perdido, Bobby Bajo y Clarinete. Before that, from their first album, The Alegre All-Stars, we heard Estoy Buscando a Caco. Charlie Palmieri again on piano. Johnny Pacheco on flute, Caco on timbales. Bobby Rodriguez on bass. Barry Rogers was on trombone on that one. Some good music. Add that to your collection. And I wanted to share that because I mentioned this new series on salsa that you can hear on podcasts. Alegre Records was founded in 1956 by Al Santiago. Turns out that Al Santiago in the 1950s owned a record store at 8522 Westchester Avenue in the Bronx. 8522 Westchester Avenue in the Bronx. It was called Casa Alegre. Later there would be a Casa Alegre in Manhattan in the barrio on 116th Street. And he co-founded this with a clothing businessman by the name of Ben Perlman. And the first act that they hired was Johnny Pacheco. He was the first one they signed. And Johnny Pacheco, of course, recorded a big hit charanga album. His first album as a soloist, titled Johnny Pacheco y su charanga, in 1960. Sold over 100,000 copies that first year. And then in 1961 was when Al Santiago created the Alegre All-Stars, which were sort of like in the mode of the Cuban jam sessions, the Descargas Cubanas in the 1950s on Pernart Records, which was led by the great Isaac Cachao Lopez. But when they did the Alegre All-Stars, Pacheco brought his friend, the trombonist Barry Rogers, to play with the Alegre All-Stars, and also he brought some other musicians, and they really got that sound together. 75 Alegre records were sold to Pioneer Records. Well, let's continue. Manolo Mairena has a new album. It's titled Sin Miedo. And one of his albums, De Todo Un Poco, pays tribute to the great Rafael Cortijo and Ismael Rivera. So we're going to start off this last set of two songs with Pa Cortijo e Ismael, a song dedicated to Rafael Cortijo, Ismael Rivera. And then off his new album, Sin Miedo, we're going to hear Pa Luisa, dedicated to the great town off the north coast of Puerto Rico, Taro Luisa. Manolo Mairena, escuchemos Pa Cortijo e Ismael.
1: Damas y caballeros, Rafael Cortijo e Ismael Rivera.

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Some good music there. Two songs dedicated to the afro-descendants of the archipelago Puerto Rico. The first one, the two iconic figures, Rafael Cortijo, Ismael Rivera. Rafael Cortijo led the band. Cortijo hizo combo. Ismael Rivera was a singer. Cortijo playing timbales. Ismael Rivera, known as El Sonero Mayor. Song written by Manolo Mairena, recorded in his album De Todo Un Poco, A Little Bit of Everything. And then we heard off his new album, Sin Miedo, Without Fear, the selection Palo Isa, dedicated to the beautiful town of Loíza, which is right near San Juan, Carolina, in the north coast of the archipelago of Puerto Rico. And that was Tito Ayala on the bomba drums, los barriles, doing some great soloing. We'll continue more music. Don't go away. 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Dr. Ruha Benjamin, Imagination, a Manifesto.

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So as we enter hour number 5, chapter number 5, we start off with the new one by the Paul Carlin Trio. He's on saxophone, accompanied by Wilson Chembo Cuniel on tumbadora and congas, and Alex Apolo Ayala on bass, Papacito Rides Again, followed by Yacer Pino, his new album, Momentos, Havana Blues, Joe Sirian Motor City Jazz Octet. He's on drums. Listen to his version of Teach Me Tonight from the album A Blue Time. The late, great Tito Rojas, an album that I truly enjoy, Sensual, Siempre Seré, Ella Se Hizo Deseo, and then from Cuba, Michael Blanco y su salsa mayor, El Bodeguero with Orlando Maracaballe, and Flute Orquesta Cocán, América Ile, singing the music of Tito Correa Alonso, Tiembras, Humberto Ramírez, doing the music of Tito Correa Alonso, Mi Triste Problema, con salsa, the very best in Appalachian music.

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Thank you.

And with the sounds of Ruben Blades concluding the program for this evening, the selection Bendición Blessings to each and every single one of you. Thank you so much for giving me the honor, the pleasure, the privilege of serving as your curator, host, and producer of these past 5 hours of the best in Afrolatin music and spoken word, hoping that it brought you peace, love, and happiness to your hearts. Thank you so much for this blessing. I love you. Take care of each other. Until next weekend, as we celebrate the beginning of summer 2026 and look forward to the anniversary of Consalsa, 51 years, right here at 90.9 WBR FM in stereo. Bueno, mi gente, así concluimos el programa esta noche. 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

From PRX in the Jennifer and Ted Stanley studios at the University of Massachusetts Boston, this is a special Juneteenth edition of Living on Earth. I'm Steve Kerwood. 49 years after the birth of the United States, the Jubilee of Freedom finally came to enslaved African Americans in Texas. It was June 19th of 1865, belated for 2.5 years after slaves had been liberated in the rebelling states. The sun was high in the sky that day, less than 48 hours before the summer solstice, and black and brown people danced in the streets as the light lingered. The next year, African Americans started yearly commemoration of that day of deliverance, of jubilee and freedom, calling it Juneteenth. When enslaved, most of the 4 million African Americans worked in the fields. Freedom finally let them keep the fruits of their labor. Mines were freed as well, so what black and brown folk knew about agronomy started to get credit as scientific understanding.

0: Dr. George Washington Carver, born a year before the abolition of slavery, is remembered as a legendary champion of sustainable farming. Cotton had ravaged the land when he arrived in Alabama to direct the Tuskegee Institute's Department of Agriculture. But with his benevolent attitude and profound religious faith, Carver devoted his time to projects that encourage farmers to plant soybeans and peanuts to restore the soil. He developed over 300 derivative products from peanuts to expand the commercial market, and he educated poor farmers.
1: Hello, hello. How are you doing today?
0: What's that? Am I hearing something? Dr. Carver?
1: Yes, sir. It is me.
0: Wow. How are you here?
1: I like to return from time to time to see how things are going, and I figured I'd spend a little time with you now.
0: Well, that's the magic of radio, I guess. This is such a great honor. What was it like in your time to be a pioneering figure and a black man in the agricultural field? I mean, how much was this a natural step forward from your childhood love for plants and animals?
1: Let me begin by saying I really appreciate that question. You see, the majority of my life, I've always been doing the same things. When I was a little boy growing up in Southwest Missouri, I tried to explore my imagination. I tried to be creative. I tried to find ways to help people. And as I grew older, I learned that I could do that with science and agriculture and farming and working with folks. And so the work that I've done for the majority of the time I've been here at the Tuskegee Institute in Tuskegee, Alabama, I've really been doing the same thing. I've been working with folks. I've been finding ways to bring people together. And it's all been a continuation of something that I started a long, long time ago.
0: I see. Now, Dr. Carver, when you just graduated and started your work, there was no great conservation movement like we have in the United States here today. So tell me, what did conservation mean to you, and how did other people around you view your work at this time?
1: Conservation meant to me what it means to me now. It means to put things to good use, to not waste. I first graduated with my bachelor's degree in 1894. I wasn't exactly certain what I wanted to do, but the folks there asked me to stick around. And then in 1896, I received a letter from Mr. Booker T. Washington asking me to come teach at the Tuskegee Institute. The ideas I learned about farming and agriculture, I knew that many of the folks in the South could benefit from. I have always said, where the land is poor, the people are poor. And I knew that if we could find ways to increase the health of the soil, we could increase the health and living conditions of the farmers there. I sought to find ways to add more nutrients to the soil. I tried to come up with creative ways to use different farm byproducts. There are many uses. If we use our creativity, we can find many uses for things that heretofore we hadn't even thought about.
0: Now, of course, Dr. Carver, people today think of you and the peanut, that little thing that grows underground, a groundnut, they call it in Africa. What inspired you to do so much with the peanut?
1: Well, let me tell you a little bit about the lowly goober, as I sometimes call it. After I'd been in the South for a number of years, I noticed that the cotton farmers there were seeing reduced yields. Cotton takes nitrogen from the soil, over time reducing the soil's ability to nourish the plant. So I decided we needed to come up with a way to add more nutrients to the soil. And I knew that legumes, peas, beans, pod-bearing plants, I knew that these could do this. So that's how I arrived at the peanut. Then I had an issue in that folks were growing all these peanuts, but they didn't exactly know what to do with them. I mean, you can only eat so many peanuts. And so we started producing bulletins. And in those bulletins, I would have recipes for my peanut punch, my mock chicken made out of peanut. I would even have a sort of coffee made out of peanuts. You know, we used other real coffee beans with it, but the peanuts just helped it go further.
0: What's your favorite peanut recipe, Dr. Carver?
1: I'm particular to just a very fine roasted peanut. It's nice. You can have them in your pockets. And when you go out on walks, you can take them with you. And you get lots of great nutrition from them. You may know that when I testified before the U.S. House of Representatives Ways and Means Committee, I spoke of my love of the peanut and the sweet potato and talked about how from those two, you could get most of the nutrition a person needs. And so I like to say that I use the peanut to help deal with poor nutrition, to help deal with poverty, because then the folks could save money if they had things that they could eat themselves that they'd grown. And then also prejudice, because much of my work with the peanut helped bring people together. And I'm really proud of that.
0: So talk to me how you dealt with the racial turmoil that were taking hold within your society there in Alabama.
1: The interesting thing about race in the South is that the races have lived together there for a long time, and they really know each other. I found that when you can sit down person to person, you can see that what some people might describe as differences are not really differences at all. And I think my work with the peanut and at the Tuskegee Institute helped show many other farmers that. Because many of the white farmers, they were able to benefit from what we were doing. They saw through our work, through our industry, that we were just as creative, just as smart, just as hardworking as they were. And when we were able to help improve their lives, they thought maybe we were looking at these folks wrong. Maybe we were understanding their capabilities wrong, their humanity wrong. When I left Iowa in 1896, some folks were surprised by my decision to move south. But when I was a little boy, a wise woman who took me in called Aunt Mariah Watkins, she told me something along the lines of, lift as you climb. And that was something I never forgot, lift as you climb. And she told me any book learning that I might get, that I should make it a point to share it with our people.
0: Dr. Carver, are you still there?
1: Yes, sir, I'm here.
0: A little interference here, but talk to me about today. What kind of agricultural future do you envision for our country? You know, what have we been able to achieve since then?
1: I always believe that if we took care of the land would take care of us. And we just need to make sure and ask ourselves, is that what we're doing? Are we respecting the bounty that the land gives us? And so I think those are the questions that I would pose to anyone interested in agriculture today. One of the issues that I first saw when I got to the South was how horrible, how invidious the system of sharecropping was, because there were all of these barriers put up to people being as good of stewards of the land as they could have been. And I encouraged the farmers there, you know, to plant personal gardens too, in addition to just crops that they might eat or sell, because I thought this was good for the land and it was good for them as individuals. And so with the sharecropping system, the folks who I was most dealing with in Alabama, they were not being respected. And so I think we need to make sure we consider that today the same way we needed to consider it back then.
0: Now, some folks argue that we need another green revolution to be able to feed the growing population, but others say the issue is not so much food production as food distribution and food waste. Talk to me a bit about your concern for food production in today's modern age.
1: I have always believed that we could produce enough to feed us all if we were smart about what we did and how we did it. And I think today there's something called the local foods movement. We didn't call it that when I was first working. We were just calling it producing near you, selling it near you. And we encouraged people to grow things that they needed and that they could use. And some of the distribution problems that we see today, I think, might be solved if we look to the lessons from back then in terms of encouraging folks to grow what they can, to be creative in what they grew and how they grew it, and then also in finding ways to share and to make substitute for things. I think those are just some of the issues that could be addressed.
0: Of course, your name, George Washington Carver, is so important, but what other names or historical figures do you think we should be paying attention to?
1: Well, let me just say that I have been privileged to interact with and know many brilliant, wonderful people. Beginning in 1896, when Booker T. Washington asked me to come teach at his Tuskegee Institute. A brilliant man, he wrote a number of autobiographies. I would encourage folks to begin with Up From Slavery. That one was really insightful. I also had the privilege of knowing Dr. W.E.B. Du Bois. Now, some folks, you know, are aware that Dr. Du Bois and Booker T. Washington had some differences of opinion, but several people forget that at one point they were on quite friendly terms. And in fact, Dr. Du Bois even taught for a summer at the Tuskegee Institute. I had the privilege of knowing the great poet Paul Laurence Dunbar. He came to Tuskegee on a number of occasions, and he even wrote a wonderful poem for the dedication of Dorothy Hall, a building that many years later I would come to live in. I also got to know the great opera singer Roland Hayes, Mary McLeod Bethune, a wonderful educator from Florida. If you don't know the story about how she started that school by making money washing clothes, it's a wonderful story to learn about. You may have heard of the Kellogg brothers, W.K. and J.H. Kellogg, and I corresponded with both of them for a number of years. I had the privilege of knowing Mr. Henry Ford. He created the Ford Motor Company, and he visited me on a number of occasions in Tuskegee. As you may or may not know this, he built a school near his home in Georgia for colored children and named it after me. And I was really honored that he would do so. I visited him in Dearborn, Michigan. We met, I believe it was 1936 or so, at a Chemergy conference, and it's the development of industrial uses for farm byproducts. I think they might call it biotechnology today. And I think when you study some of these folks, you'll see that there were many things that he was wrong about. I think that's the interesting thing, that when we look at folks from the past, the folks from today, that there are lessons that we can learn from them, even recognizing that they're not perfect.
0: Dr. Carver, are you still there?
2: Yeah, I'm here.
1: I'm here.
0: So what about yourself? What mistakes did you make?
1: You know, I would say that there were times when I probably could have been more forceful in standing up for the rights of all people, but especially my people. Folks wrote about that at times about me. They said that I was not as vocal as I could have been. I didn't use my voice. I do understand the critique. I do understand what they wanted. Because, you know, as you know, I knew a number of wonderful people who could make real change and who could do things. And there were probably times when I probably could have said more to them about society and about life in general.

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6: It's the Living on Earth Juneteenth special. I'm Steve Kerwood. When plant biologist Baronda Montgomery sat down to write what became a personal memoir mixed with the botanical history of African Americans, she found her research as a PhD lab scientist had brought her squarely into the world of social science as well. From her studies of how plants respond to light during photosynthesis, she started shining a light on the history of extensive plant cultivation by African Americans, including those who endured forced labor. And it illuminated a brilliant array of green knowledge among black and brown people worth celebrating. Baronda Montgomery is the author of When Trees Testify, Science, Wisdom, History, and America's Black Botanical Legacy. So for Juneteenth, welcome to Living on Earth, Dr. Montgomery.
7: Thank you so much. It's a real honor to be here.
6: Our pleasure to have you. When Trees Testify tells African-American history of enslavement through the lens of trees, what do we see?
7: I think we see that African-Americans' experience in the U.S. has been tied up with trees from the beginning in terms of having to pull them up to make land, and also the ways in which trees are a part of their life, whether that was going through them, navigating through them, or sometimes the very harsh reality of lynching.
6: So trees are, of course, very important to the health of the environment, and they are key agents in the fight against climate disruption, for example. Now, you are a plant scientist, a botanist, but your book is, well, can I call it a history book? Maybe a memoir as well? What's this nexus between science and history and both public history and personal history in telling these stories?
7: You know, I think for me, it came to the reality that there was a very strong nexus there when I was visiting the former site of a plantation and saw a tree that was estimated to be 600 years old and realized that that tree would have been standing there when people were enslaved on the land, that my understanding of the science of it gave me some insights into what that meant, the relationship, and also thinking about my own family's history in the South. So that one tree kind of brought together those areas for me.
6: So let's talk a bit about the science that you talk about in here. So there's a 600-year-old tree. Actually, it only would have needed to be 300 years to have been around during slavery. How did this tree capture the experience of slavery that occurred around it?
7: Well, the tree was standing on the land, and I thought how beautiful it was that something could live long enough that those enslaved people and me and my family who were visiting there could have been with the same being. That was the first thing, the long-lived nature. But then I also thought about one of the things I study as a scientist is photosynthesis and how carbon dioxide and water are combined with the energy of sunlight to make sugars. And those sugars are ultimately used to make the compounds of wood. And so it occurred to me in that moment, I shared with my sister and son, that the ancestors' breath that had been exhaled while they were living with the tree would be in the wood of that tree. Their breath was captured in the tree. And that now we standing there with that same tree, our breath had a chance to be captured together on a kind

0: of what I thought about as a recorded carbon archive. And so these long-lasting beings gave us a physical connection with them, but also literally our breath was joined together in there with theirs in the wood of the tree.
1: So what did your creative scientific mind think about this notion that, hey, some of the carbon that's in this tree must have passed through some of my enslaved people who were here before? How did that make you feel?
0: Initially, I shared it as just a fact of plants, and my sister and son were so in awe of it. It really took me back to think how deeply impactful it was to be able to stand with these beings that the historian Taya Miles has talked about trees as material witnesses. But it was really in that moment that I understood the materialness of the material witness and how the breath was actually captured there. So I found that very fascinating. And these old trees have been talked about as witness trees, and it gave that a different meaning for me, that they weren't just witnessing in terms of standing there and observing, but they were carrying forward part of the essence of those people's lives.
1: So I have a personal question. I live in a farmhouse in New Hampshire that was built in 1755, and there's trees in front of this house. They're maples that are probably 270 or more years old. And we know from the history of this house that a slave lived here. His name was Caesar, and he was bequeathed tools by his master, who also went off to the Revolutionary War. How might Caesar's legacy be in the trees, these old, old maple trees that are here?
0: Yeah, you know, I think particularly for trees that we know live towards the farthest edge of their life cycle, they have been well cared for. And so I like to think that, you know, people who were on the land were not only living with the trees, their breath was not only captured in the wood, but there was some care that was taken of those trees. So the legacy is there of living together with, but also sustaining the life of those trees. And many instance, you find that some of the wood in the house may have even been harvested by some of the enslaved people and used to build it. So their fingerprints are also on the buildings that are there standing together with those trees.
1: So let's take an excursion a little bit deeper into your scientific background and talk about epigenetics. That is how environmental circumstances tend to affect how genes get expressed. To what extent, if any, do you think that that big tree in that state in that former plantation in South Carolina, or in fact the one in our front yard here in New Hampshire, to what extent do you think the experience of slavery might have affected how that tree was able to express its own growth and development, if any?
0: Yeah, you know, I think that there certainly are likely markers that would have been impressed upon the trees from their living together with people who were enslaved. I mentioned in the book, the idea of the fact that if there was a tree that was a hanging tree, that it would remember the weight of those bodies. We know in horticulture that if a branch is bent, that can induce flowering, that can induce differences in the way the branches grow. And I think a lot of times that we think that it's outside the realm of possibility that a hanging tree would remember its strange fruit is because we haven't had scientists who think about those parallels and imagine that the biology is there. I also think about the fact I happened to be visiting the Equal Justice Initiative in Montgomery, and there were some trees where the trees had the roots had been soaked with blood several times. And you imagine that that also changes the soil and the ways that the roots of those trees grow. And so often those kind of changes in an environment are marked in the epigenetics of a tree. And I just wonder, as a plant scientist who is thinking about this through a lens of being the descendant of enslaved people, if there are markers of epigenetic memory that trees would have had living with the enslaved in America.
1: Now, you describe your book as a memoir and a celebration of your family history, growing up in Little Rock, Arkansas, and spending a lot of time with your grandparents out in the countryside in rural Arkansas. Talk to me about your family's history with trees.
0: So both of my parents are the children of two women who were best friends. So my maternal and paternal grandmother were best friends. And so my dad and mom grew up in the same area. And both of their lives were really embedded in a rural part of Arkansas where pecan trees were a huge part of the life. There were wooded areas near where my grandparents lived. And by the time I came along, my paternal grandfather was the caretaker for the trees in a local cemetery. And so trees were a part of my parents' life growing up, but all the way into my grandfather's older age, trees were just a seminal part of our surroundings, but also a part of our cultural and social gatherings in terms of pecans being ever present in many different dishes as well.
1: Let's talk about pecans for a moment here. How much do you like pecans?
0: I love pecans. You know, I love a lot of nuts, but I think pecans do have this kind of sentimentality. In Little Rock and my aunts and uncles who lived in Chicago, every Christmas, grandma sent us boxes of pecans. So pecans have this real deep personal connection to my grandmother and my family, but I do love them.
1: You have spoken, though, about your mom being affected by dementia, losing her memory, forgetting things. But trees do remember. How can trees be reservoirs of our collective memories, do you think?
0: You know, I think what's been so lovely, whenever you release a book, you get people who start sharing stories with you. And one of the things that I've been really enriched by is so many people have memories of a childhood tree or a tree they planted with their grandfather or a tree they climbed. And so I think trees are literal places where so many of us have memories. And some of those are fond memories. And in other cases, they're memories of trauma. And I tried to go the full gamut in the book. But I think, you know, one of the things that as I've been watching my mother's memory be erased, I think one of the things that I tried to do when trees testify is to explore Black histories connected to trees. Because as I watch biology erase her memory, I'm living in a country that is trying to intentionally erase the memory of some of us. And those juxtapositions are quite strong for me. And so I think trees become, because they are so long-lived, give us these long-lasting connections to memories throughout our lifetime.
1: It's hard sometimes for people to understand the intergenerational aspects of social trauma, how you carry these things. Tell me the story of what happened when you took your mother on tour of a botanical area you had when you were teaching in Indiana, I believe, and she sees a plant.
0: Yeah, so I was so excited. I had my first professional job after finishing my PhD, and my parents had come to visit. The building that I worked in had an attached greenhouse, and both my parents love plants. My mother loves indoor plants and outdoor. My dad loves outdoor gardening, but they both love plants. So I was eager to take them on a tour of the greenhouse, and we were really enjoying it. You know, we went through the cactus room. My dad loves to be warm. We went and he saw a pineapple that had never grown. And then we got halfway through it, and my mother, who's very gregarious, became very sullen and her body kind of froze. And when I asked her what was happening, she pointed over her shoulder and said, "I never need to see that again." And when I looked, it was a cotton plant in full bloom. And I remember she was rubbing her hands together. And that took me back to the ways that she would talk about when she had to harvest cotton as a youth, she would get scars on her hand. And so both my parents, born in the early 40s in Arkansas, grew up in the Jim Crow time in the Delta region. And so they annually had to be pulled out of school to work in the cotton fields with their parents as day laborers. And so that interrupted my mom's education. And she had a great love for education. She should have been a professor before I. And so the way that just seeing that plant transformed her and took her back to a time of life where she wasn't as free and didn't have as much agency just struck me quite deeply, that just the mere sight of something could trigger and pull up all of those memories for her.

0: So, you have a chapter titled Strange Fruit, thanks to Billie Holiday. The images of lynchings are burned into our memory. Describe the impact of seeing the effigy burning when you were in high school in Little Rock.
1: Yeah, you know, I think sometimes it is a disappointed but not surprised moment in this country to be continuously confronted with such things. But on that day, which was really about a joy, it was about a football game, to see that and then for it to be set on fire and it to cause this kind of racial tension was quite disappointing. I think even more than seeing that was the conversations that we had after it that were disappointing, in that even in the 1980s, my colleagues and I, fellow students and I, were still having to explain to some white students and white faculty why that was so hurtful for us to see.
0: So, as I understand it, your grandfather was 5 years old in the town of Elaine, Arkansas, when there was what's known as the Elaine Massacre. Hundreds of black people killed by a white mob over a period of time. That, I believe, took place in 1919. So in 2019, there was a tree planted to memorialize that. Tell me the story of that tree and how that tree tells the story and in some respects doesn't.
1: So in 2019, a willow tree, a memorial willow tree, was planted in Elaine, Arkansas to commemorate the 100th year passing of that massacre that had happened in 1919. And they had planted a willow tree because it had been shared with many black families that after the massacre in 1919, there was a willow tree near where many of the black people who had been killed were buried. And so this memorial tree was planted with a placard, and some months later, the tree was cut down and the placard was removed. And that was really a symbol that the area was still struggling with wanting to recognize and acknowledge that this event had happened. What was quite fascinating is that I was living in Michigan at the time and working at Michigan State University when I saw this story. And I saw a willow tree in Arkansas and was immediately intrigued by the story. And in fact, my family had not known about this massacre, wasn't taught about in the public school. Me and all my siblings went to public school. And so it was that hearing of the story in 2019 where we were able to say, wait a minute, my grandfather Hosea was alive and well in 1919, 5 years old, still living in Elaine. He had passed away by 2019, of course, but it made us understand a connection to this family history and a connection to this Arkansas history that had not been well known. And I still wonder if I hadn't have by chance heard that story, how long it would have taken for us to connect our family's history to this massacre that happened in 1919 and to think about the many ways in which, even though he dealt with it quietly, that impacted my grandfather and then impacted the rest of us in the family as well.
0: What happened during the massacre, as far as you understand?
1: So the massacre started on September 30th in 1919. It was largely associated with the fact that black farmers led by Robert Hill had unionized to demand fair prices for their cotton. September is peak cotton season. And so this would have been the time that it was time for them to get these fair prices. And there was a meeting of the union at a church there near Elaine, Arkansas. And some white Arkansans heard about this, showed up, and there was an exchange of gunfire. And that was translated into there being a black uprising against white people. And ultimately, white Arkansans, white people from Mississippi and other states came. And it resulted in the death of believed to be as many as 800 black Arkansans and 3 to 5 white Arkansans. And so it really was about black people having the agency and demanding fair prices for cotton that led to this massacre. And it was believed that the farmers, the white farmers, then stole the cotton from the fields as well as took land. And so it really did affect multiple generations in addition to those who were killed in the massacre in 1919.
0: How did you feel when you learned that close to 1,000 black people were killed by an angry mob just searching for their rights to sell their crops at a fair price?
1: You know, it was quite infuriating. And, you know, when you think about it in the context of 1919 as a whole, where that summer there were massacres across the U.S., many people are familiar with other towns like Tulsa. This was a period in the U.S. where this was happening. And so in some ways, it's not surprising that it happened in Arkansas, but it does really hit close to home when you realize your 5-year-old grandfather. You know, you just think about an innocent 5-year-old living through that. And my grandmother, his wife, she and a twin sister were born in August of 1919. So they would have been 1 month old. And even though they wouldn't have memories of it, like my grandfather would have, they were nursed by a stressed mother, and that could have developmental effects. And so it was just interesting to think about this history that was deep in our family that we were unaware of.
0: And to what extent was any justice brought to this situation?
1: So there were initially as many as 100 Black Arkansans that were arrested. 12 Black men were sentenced to death. And it really became public when Ida B. Wells came to Arkansas, wrote about it, wrote a pamphlet about it. And some famous Black Arkansan legal scholars like Scipio Jones and others got involved. And these Black men ultimately were not sentenced to death. And so there was some justice in that regard. But there has continued to be a hesitance to really name and deal with the history in terms of acknowledging it in history books and teaching it to kids in Arkansas. That's getting better, but it's been a long-term struggle.
0: And what about today? What's going on with the Willow Tree to memorialize this place?
1: So there was a second Willow Tree that was planted. It was poisoned. And so they have considered planting another one, but I think they've been quieter about it because they have fears. In the time since this has been going on, a public memorial to the Elaine massacre has been installed. It is not in Elaine. It's in nearby Helena, West Helena, but there is now a memorial massacre site that you can go and visit, but still dealing with the outcome of people not wanting the memorial there, even as a living willow tree.
0: It's our Juneteenth special, and we are speaking with Baronda Montgomery, author of When Trees Testify. 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
0: It's the Living on Earth Juneteenth special. I'm Steve Kerwood, celebrating the Jubilee of Freedom from Slavery here with Baronda Montgomery, author of When Trees Testify. As part of dealing with enslavement, and at times self-emancipation, trees are part of the story. Talk to us about what Harriet Tubman said about trees like the sycamore.
1: You know, one of the things that I loved about writing this book was learning even new things about Harriet. So Harriet had quite a great understanding of trees from having worked in tree fields with her father. And she had learned that sycamores were trees that could lead you to freedom because these trees are quite distinctive in the way that they look by their bark, but they're also near bodies of water. And she had learned to navigate and look for such what she calls a forest compass to help lead her in different directions. And so she had a great knowledge and expertise around trees. And I learned when writing this book, Harriet also had a great love for apple trees that I hadn't been aware of. Someone pointed out a children's book for me, and her love for those apple trees was linked to the fact that she had to help grow them when she was enslaved and couldn't eat the apples. And so when she got her homestead in New York, she planted hundreds of fruit trees and was known to offer people apples when they came as a sign of freedom that she could now do that. And so Harriet's engagement with trees is deep and really led to her ability to be the great liberator that she was in so many ways.
0: And talk to me about, how does the sycamore help you find your way north?
1: So sycamores in particular are trees that have a very distinctive bark, in that when the tree grows, unlike other trees that may just make rivets and fill in, it sloughs off part of its bark like a snake would an old skin to have a new skin. And so the sycamore tree often has this very light gray, but also mottled peeling bark that makes it very distinctive. You can see it amongst other trees. And at nighttime, when the moonlight hits it, it's very easy to see. And so if you knew where the sycamores were in an area and you could find them, you could use them to navigate. But the other thing is that sycamores grow very well on the bodies of water, on the shores of bodies of water. So if you would see a number of sycamores growing together, it was likely that they were near a river or body of water because they stabilized the soil. And so enslaved people would often look for sycamores to find a body of water that they could pass through so their scent would be lost in case hounds were used to follow them. Sycamores also have very large trunks that are often hollow, so you could hide within one, or you could hide things within one as you were preparing. So sycamores had very many different ways that they were useful for people who were seeking to liberate.
0: So Harriet Tubman loved planting fruit trees, and later in life and being able to offer apples, apples that she couldn't have eaten when she was a child. Of course, apples are integral to American folklore, as apple pie, as they like to say, right? But apples are, of course, part of the African-American story, and in your book, you write about apples playing a key role in a pioneer story, an African-American pioneer story in New Mexico. What happened there?
1: I was so happy to come to know about that story because I wanted to be able to include stories in When Trees Testify that acknowledge the trauma of trees, but also show the ways in which trees were linked to joy and the pursuit of freedom for African-Americans. So there is a town that was known as Blackdom in New Mexico. It was a first Black settlement in New Mexico that was founded by Frank and Ella Boyer, one of the couples that founded it. And Francis Boyer had been seeking to leave Georgia because he was running into issues protesting their Jim Crow laws. And so they identified New Mexico as a state that had no Jim Crow laws and knew that if they could go there and establish a town, they would be able to move freely, at least compared to their life in Georgia. And so Frank and Ella Boyer and other couples started this town and recruited people who had agricultural abilities. They wanted people to be able to grow their own food, but also to be able to grow crops so that they could use them for cash crops. And some of the first things that they grew were apple trees in the desert. And that was due to their having inherited abilities to do dry farming and to do very good ways of watering in the desert, irrigation in the desert. And so they were able, Francis Boyer and his son were so successful with growing apple trees that they made significant money and were able to loan money to others to be able to come. And Blackdom was founded in about 1903, and they thrived there for a couple of decades before they moved to another town in New Mexico, Laredo. But it really was central to their being able to pursue freedom in an area that was free of Jim Crow laws that restricted their lives in the Deep South.
0: You wrote about rice and pecan cultivation, and you highlighted the knowledge that enslaved Africans brought to America and contributed to the growth of the U.S. economy with those skills. Yeah, that enslaved Africans brought more than simple hard labor is key. So, you know, I mean, feels to me it's important to tell those stories, yes?
1: It's vitally important. And I think some people have started to acknowledge this, particularly in terms of like rice. Some of the women that were enslaved from West Africa, they went to areas where they knew there was successful cultivation of rice in those areas and wanted women to be brought here who could plant and irrigate the rice and allow it to really thrive. And so much of the thriving of the rice industry sits at the hands of those enslaved African women. And this was so well known that enslavers actually paid very highly for women who came for this area. Their value was as much as young men, which was how you would really estimate what value was at that time. In terms of the pecan industry, it's known that the first grafted pecan tree, which was one that was the basis of the commercial pecan industry, was actually obtained at the hands of an enslaved man named Antoine. And so pecan trees growing in nature have nuts of very varying size, some that have hardly any nut meat and some that have a lot. And so they had to really get a variety that would make nuts of the same size with very healthy, large amounts of nut meat. And this happened after Antoine was able to successfully graft a variety that was known as Centennial. So there are many areas in agriculture like rice, pecans, tobacco, where we can point to the breakthroughs in that leading to commercial industries being founded upon the knowledge of enslaved people. And in that way, it started to seem to me that my own personal legacy as a botanist was really founded on an expertise and a kind of pride in carrying on that expertise. And that's one of the things I wanted to be able to share in the book, the ways in which we've overlooked those contributions quite heavily in the U.S. in terms of African Americans' contributions to this country's agricultural wealth and advances.
0: Much more to the story than George Washington Carver, huh?
1: Absolutely. And I want George Washington Carver to be celebrated, but I also want us to have more than one name we can call when people ask what Black people have contributed to agriculture in this country.
0: Talk to me about what Antoine did to graft and make essentially, I don't know if you'd call them a hybrid or whatever, trees that would then be more commercially valuable. I don't think grafting is a very simple or easy thing to do.
1: It's not. I have tried it, and by and large, I've been mostly failure at it. It's very difficult to do because you're taking two separate parts of a plant, a root of one part of a plant and the stem or top of another plant, and trying to fuse them together. And it's much more likely that you introduce some kind of problems that it's not successful. The reason they needed to do this is that when you got pecan trees that could make these very large nuts, often the trade-off is that they were susceptible to stress and damage. And so what they wanted to be able to do was to use the top of the tree that would produce the large nuts and graft it onto a rootstock that was resistant to pests in the soil so that you could have a hardy tree that could still make a lot of nuts. And so Antoine had to do some trial and error. Part of this came from probably many generations of observations in the wild. Grafting can happen in the wild, in the woods, in certain ways. And if you're observing how that can happen, it can help you understand how to put two parts together. And so he was able to do this. And when you think about, I've done it with lots of advanced tools and sterile cabinets and all kinds of things. And thinking about him being able to do this at a time where he would have had access to fewer tools and technological advances is even more inspiring to think about the dedication and persistence it must have taken for him to be successful at accomplishing that.
0: So he would have done it a few times, a few dozen times, maybe?
1: Probably a few dozen times, and very frequently it doesn't work. And, you know, I also think about him doing it under the duress of being tasked with doing that by a slave master, right? By someone who was in charge of him. And so he would have had to do that many, many times under significant stress, but somehow he managed to get it to work. And in fact, it was the basis of the pecan industry in the U.S.
0: And we don't know his last name.
1: We don't know his last name.

0: As a botanist, I know you also think about trees and their roots.
1: And of course, you're thinking about African American history and enslavement.
0: What can trees and their roots tell us? How can it enlighten us about the human situation, how people can survive and thrive something like enslavement?
2: I think when you think about different trees, whether you think about an oak tree that has a really deep central root, or you think about trees like sycamore and willow that have a more robust, networked, shallow roots, I think that the roots of trees adapt to the environments in which they're growing to stabilize themselves. And so they are constantly kind of sensing that environment and adapting whether they do need to branch out to get themselves stable, or if there's a deep tap root, which is the thing that is keeping you anchored. The other thing that I think a lot about is that the soil and the roots are constantly, there's a communication and a community that's actually happening underground. The roots are not living in isolation. They're often collaborating with bacteria or fungi in the soil. And it's that community together that allows the roots of the tree to have its strongest, most complex, and deepest ability to support the tree. And so I think a lot about, there are times where, for me, I think the beauty of being a human is that I'm neither an oak tree or a willow tree. And there are times where I need to put a deep root down because I'm in the right place. And there are other times where I have to have this highly networked and shallowed root system to have sustainability. But in both of those cases, there is always a community that is the full support of the plant and the tree. And I think that for me, that's what it was wonderful about being able to look at family stories in addition to science, is to acknowledge some of that community that has sustained me and that I hope we all see as a paradigm for how we are sustained in our lives.
0: Talk to me more about community. As I understand it, many trees have to be with other trees in order to thrive. How true is that?
2: It's very true. Most trees, there are always outliers. Some trees like black walnut appear to like to keep it just for themselves. They will create chemicals in the soil to prevent. But most trees are very most robust and most resilient to stress and damage when they are in communities, both with kin trees and trees that have unique abilities. And so there is a lot of evidence from indigenous science into Western science showing that diverse communities of trees are often the most robust and the most resilient.
0: What do you think it means for people who live where there are no trees in the middle of cities, like the concrete jungles around housing projects in a number of inner cities?
2: You know, I think part of that is evidence of a challenge that we've had in the country. I think about Robert Bullard and others who've talked about environmental justice. And often our ways in which we've moved into spaces have caused us to move plant life and other life out. And I think that there are costs to that. I think that it is a deficit when people aren't able to engage with trees. And sometimes they find parks in other places in the city. But for me, I find it a little sad when we don't have those spaces where we have access to trees, the oxygen that they produce, but also the relationships that we can have with them.
0: Baronda, what do you hope readers will take away from When Trees Testify?
2: You know, it's my hope that the stories that I'm able to share and the science that I'm able to share may get people to take a second look at trees and to think about how they think about them as a part of their own lives, to be more aware of the trees that they live with. You'd be surprised how many people don't even know the trees in their yard or how many there are. I also hope that the idea that our breath is captured in the trees may get people to think about who's lived with the tree before they have and to have interest in their life. But also, and I know I'm a little bit, my son says I get a little bit too deep, but for me, this idea that my breath is captured by the tree has caused me to think about what it means to live a life worthy of that. And I hope that people will just think about, you know, what it means for us to live together with trees on the planet. And for anyone who's been impacted by an old tree, how are you living such that people in future generations might also have that opportunity? So I want people to think differently about trees and what it means to live together with them.
0: Baronda Montgomery is the author of When Trees Testify: Science, Wisdom, History, and America's Black Botanical Legacy. Baronda, thanks so much for taking the time to speak with us.
2: Thank you so much for the opportunity.
1: The right to live their own lives that was finally granted to enslaved Americans in the Jubilee of 1865 is celebrated today as Juneteenth. Folks party with music, dance, and lots of red foods. Strawberry soda and hibiscus tea, red beans and rice, red velvet cake, watermelon, and of course barbecue. And the sweetest taste is of freedom, finally won to atone for America's original sin of buying and selling people. Jump for joy.

0: 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Tom Tiger engineered our show. Allison Lierstein composed our themes. 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And we always welcome your feedback at comments at LOE.org. I'm Steve Kerwood. 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
6: reflect the ideology.
7: Which is why, in authoritarian countries, dictatorships, and monarchies, what you see are the faces of a supreme leader everywhere. On buildings, currency, statues, it's the leader's face smiling or staring down at you in the most symbolic public spaces. Or as King Louis XIV allegedly said in 1655, I am the state. Well, President Trump is following this pattern. His name is on buildings, his face on massive banners in Washington, his name on an airport. He's looking back at you from national parks passes. And now his face is also on the United States passport.
6: The public face is evocative of the ideology. It represents the ideology of the nation. And the ideology of the United States right now is personalist. It's Trump. Trump is America.
7: I'm Meghna Chakrabarty. Today on Point, why authoritarians put their faces on everything. Stay with us.
8: Live from NPR News in Washington, I'm Winter Johnston. The United States and Iran say the signing of a peace deal is imminent, but disagree on when the agreement and the war will be signed. President Trump says the deal could come today, but as NPR's Carrie Kahn reports, Tehran doesn't appear to be on the same page.
9: Trump posted that a deal to end fighting between the U.S. and Iran is, quote, scheduled to get signed on Sunday. And he added that the Strait of Hormuz, a key transport route for the world's oil and gas supply, will be, quote, open to all. Pakistani officials who have been key mediators said a deal was expected within 24 hours and would be signed electronically. But on Saturday, a spokesman for Iran's foreign ministry said a deal was coming, but, quote, we will have to wait and see about the exact date, adding it will not be Sunday. Neither side has provided details of an agreement. Other than Iran would open the strait, the U.S. would lift its blockade, and the current ceasefire would be extended for 60 days. Carrie Kahn, NPR News, Tel Aviv.
8: President Trump is set to travel to France on Monday to take part in the Group of Seven summit. NPR's Franco Ordonez reports the war in Iran is expected to top the agenda.
10: Brett Bruen, who served at the National Security Council during the Obama administration, said the war is now unavoidable in the leaders' discussions.
11: There is no doubt that Iran is going to dominate the agenda at Evian. It is going to be both a military and security challenge. It's a major economic challenge, but it's also a political challenge.
10: The United Kingdom is working with France to build a coalition of nations to help with the demining of the Strait of Hormuz once a peace deal is reached. Trump has also said that he expects European and other Western countries who depend on the Strait to have a role.
8: It's NPR's Franco Ordonez reporting. President Trump says he's planning to nominate James McDonald to serve as the U.S. attorney for the Southern District of New York, which oversees Wall Street. NPR's Deepa Shivaram reports McDonald is one of Trump's personal lawyers.
2: Trump posted on social media that he'll nominate McDonald to replace Jay Clayton, who's Trump's pick to be the new director of national intelligence. McDonald formerly worked for Trump in the case of Trump's hush money conviction appeal. That case was around Trump concealing payments to adult film star Stormy Daniels. He also worked in the first Trump administration and in the White House counsel's office under President George W. Bush. Trump's decision comes after pushback for his original pick for director of national intelligence, Bill Pulte, who had no intelligence experience. Deepa Shivaram, NPR News.
8: This is NPR News in Washington. A federal judge has ordered the Trump administration to restore signs and exhibits at national parks that were removed or revised over the last year. The judge ruled the Interior Department likely exceeded its authority by altering public displays to align with a preferred political narrative. The dispute stems from a 2025 executive order calling for the removal or revision of materials deemed critical of the United States and its history. The ruling blocks further changes and gives the government 21 days to restore altered or removed content. Fans took to the streets in New York City last night after the Knicks beat the San Antonio Spurs 94-90 in Game 5 of the NBA Finals. Jeff London reports it's the team's first title since 1973.
12: The drought is over. After 53 years, the New York Knicks are NBA champions again. And in Midtown Manhattan, there were spontaneous cheers as fans in orange and blue streamed onto the streets. The Knicks, as they are wont to do, trailed the San Antonio Spurs going into the fourth quarter. But series MVP Jalen Brunson helped clinch the win with 45 points, 15 in the last 12 minutes. Mayor Zoran Mamdani announced a ticker tape parade for Thursday. For NPR News, I'm Jeff London in New York.
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14: This is On Point. I'm Meghna Chakrabarty. Since January 20th, 2025, President Donald Trump has put his face, or his name, on the following.
15: A federal arts commission has approved the design for a 24-karat gold coin bearing President Donald Trump's image.
16: The Trump administration yesterday launched a website in an effort to help patients buy prescription drugs at a discounted rate. It's called Trump RX.
17: The President Trump's name now on the Kennedy Center.
18: Crews installed signage on the now Donald J. Trump U.S. Institute of Peace this morning.
19: The America the Beautiful Pass features side-by-side portraits of George Washington and President Trump. Some parkgoers have responded by covering Trump's face with protest stickers.
20: An auspicious beginning for the Trump Gold Card, which the president announced to great fanfare in February 2025. It would be a $1 million way to get permanent legal residency in the United States.
21: It's almost impossible to miss the new banner bearing President Trump's face that just went up here at the Justice Department.
22: It's the U.S. Department of Labor, and it's Donald Trump on one side and Teddy Roosevelt on the other, as if the two belong in the same sentence.
23: This went up in Washington, D.C., a giant banner
0: with Donald Trump's official portrait hanging in front of the headquarters of the Department of Agriculture, along with a similar banner featuring Abraham Lincoln.
1: Take a look at this. New limited edition U.S. passports featuring President Donald Trump are rolling out to commemorate the 250th anniversary of American independence.
14: And on Monday of this week, Palm Beach, Florida County Commissioners approved a trademark deal allowing the renaming of the Palm Beach International Airport, which will now be known as the President Donald J. Trump International Airport. Back in March, Governor Ron DeSantis signed legislation requiring the airport's rebranding, and that followed the renaming of a four-mile stretch of what was formerly known as Southern Boulevard in Palm Beach County to President Donald J. Trump Boulevard. As for the airport's new logo, the Palm Beach Post reported that with the headline, quote, "The soon-to-be-renamed Donald Trump Airport has a logo, and it's gold." Well, we Americans, frankly, we're like any other nation. We love to venerate our great men and women of history, but it's the of history part which is key here. Plastering the currently serving president's face everywhere he can is just not part of American political iconographic tradition. That's the stuff of monarchs, dictators, and autocrats. Sure, let's be honest, fans of President Obama, they wore shirts, flew banners, put up posters of his face everywhere they could. It's not all that different from Trump's supporters. The difference, though, is that Obama never named anything after himself. He didn't do it, and especially didn't do it while he was in office. Neither did Biden, or Bush W, or Bush HW, or Clinton, or Reagan, etc., etc., etc. But President Trump is doing it, and he's doing it on federal properties, which, since they belong to the federal government, technically, they belong to you. So why do autocrats, dictators, and monarchs put their faces on everything? And how does the ubiquity of that face change how the nation looks at itself? Gall Beckerman is a staff writer at The Atlantic, and he recently wrote an article about this titled, "Trump's Giant Face is Everywhere." He's also author of How to Be a Dissident. Gall, welcome to On Point.
5: Thanks for having me.
14: Okay, so you're in New York now, but your article's all about Washington, D.C. And if you and if you walk around sort of the governmental part, the federal heart of D.C., for those who haven't been there in a while, what do you see?
5: You see Trump. You see Trump's face looming over you from buildings like the Department of Labor, the Department of Justice, his name on many buildings that we heard about in your intro. And it is a real shift away from something that, you know, historically Americans never really did. You know, when I was researching for this article, I even found that, you know, on the centennial of George Washington's birth, there was a statue that was created that had him posing like Zeus in a toga and everything. And it was so distasteful to members of Congress that they couldn't figure out what to do with this sculpture. It ended up sort of sitting in a shed on a lawn in front of the Capitol building. So it really breaks with American tradition.
14: So we have the, let's stick with the banners here for a second. When you walk by, let's say, the USDA building or the Department of Labor, as you said, and you see, I mean, how large are these banners?
5: I think if I remember correctly, they're about 30 feet long. It's a pretty, you know, tight close up of his face, the official portrait that we all know.
14: And so as a viewer, how does it feel? What's your response to it?
5: Well, you know, I think something interesting is going on in this particular photo of Trump. The look on his face, the look on his, what is happening with his mouth, to be very sort of analytical about it, almost art historian about it, is something that, you know, reminds me a little bit of like Mona Lisa. You know, it's sort of halfway between a scowl and a smile. Or depending on your feelings about the president, you might see a smile or a scowl. And I think this is deliberate. There is something about these sort of looming pictures or images of strong men, and we can talk about the mm-hmm. long tradition of other authoritarian leaders sort of doing things like this, that we want to inspire almost a kind of a a fatherly father figure kind of feeling in the people that are viewing it. Something, you know, between, you know, a person who could be beneficent or could be harsh, whose approval you want, who's always kind of watching you. That is the feeling that I get when I look at this particular picture of Trump that you see everywhere.
14: To me, it's Big Brother's face. I mean, the reason I mean, look, George Orwell is my absolute favorite political writer. And so I don't bring him into this conversation willy nilly. But there's a reason why in 1984, I mean, that the imagery of Big Brother being everywhere serves a real purpose. I mean, it's to remind Winston and everyone who lives in the 1984 world that they are under the gaze of this, you know, this almost like ubiquitous but invisible state, which is embodied in Big Brother.
5: No doubt that it's supposed to inspire, you know, the best case to make is it's supposed to inspire sort of awe and reverence. But you could also say that it's meant to inspire a kind of fear or intimidation, a sense that you're never far away from the eyes of the government, which are personified by Trump. I'll say that in this, you know, in my close reading of this photo, if his mouth is sort of up for interpretation, his eyes definitely seem like they're sort of glaring down at whoever's walking by. That's the feeling that you get.
14: Yeah, you know, but for Trump himself, I imagine, and definitely for his most fervent supporters, that particular image. And I'm glad that you raised the fact, Gaul, that it's this picture of the president's face that seems to be everywhere. And I think they believe, they've said, it projects a sense of strength, right? Because it's almost sort of here is the person who is protecting us. And you see his seriousness in that gaze, but also, in a sense, because you said he's almost smiling a little, it's both serious, protective, and kind of like a father figure.
5: Yeah, you know, I think in that sense, it really does tie up to the way past authoritarian leaders have sort of used images like this. And, you know, you don't need to believe that Trump is like Stalin or Mao to see a kind of a lineage here. And when you think about how Stalin used his image, you know, all over the Soviet Union, it really had that, you know, ubiquity that you're talking about. But it became almost like a religious object in the sense that it was meant to remind you that the leader was always there, always watching. When I did a little bit of research into how people related to these images, and they really were everywhere, not just in public spaces in the Soviet Union, but people had what were called red corners in their house where you would put up a picture of Stalin. I came across an interesting kind of telling illustrative story, which was a bunch of veterans who had just, you know, had been in World War II, were sharing a dorm room together and wanted to talk about their war experience and in critical ways. And the picture of Stalin was there on the wall. And what they did was they turned it around so it wouldn't be facing them. Wow. So it just shows you the kind of almost mystical, kind of pervasive, feeling that can be inspired by a leader's image when it really finds its way into every literal corner of people's lives.
14: So what about all the folks listening right now who are like, Meghna, you are reading way too much into this, because all this is President Trump continuing his, you know, lifelong habit as a businessman of using his brand, right? I mean, long before he was president, one thing that Trump excelled at was kind of creating an aura around the brand of Trump itself, whether or not those businesses succeeded or failed. And so it's no big deal. It's just who he is and what he's doing now as president. We're overreading it.
5: I mean, I think that's certainly an aspect of what's going on in terms of Trump's motivation. There is not just, you know, that tendency to brand, and, you know, we know about Trump Steaks and Trump University and the long list throughout his career that he's, you know, in which he's used his name in this way. That is both a business model, as you say. It clearly feeds some kind of psychological need, and I'm not a therapist, so I'm not going to go in that direction. But it clearly does something for him in terms of projecting himself. But the thing is, and this, you know, actually mentioning brand consultants is an interesting element to bring in here, because the one thing that brand consultants will tell you is that if you want to get people to think that the, you know, soap or the cereal that they are using is the only one that they could ever possibly use. The thing to do is to make it ubiquitous in that way, for, you know, to hear the jingle everywhere, to see the commercial everywhere, to see the billboard everywhere with the same image. And soon it seems, becomes unthinkable, you know, that you would choose a different kind of soap or cereal. And so the branding might come from this personal impulse on the part of Trump to project himself in this way, but the effect, and I think this is what is dangerous for democracy, is to create this impression that this is the once and forever leader that we could possibly have.
14: Gall Beckerman, hang on here for just a minute. When we come back, we're going to go more into the details of how other leaders in countries have used the ubiquity of their image everywhere in their nations and what impact that has had on the people of those countries. So we'll be back. This is On Point.

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5: You're back with On Point. I'm Meghna Chakrabarty, and today we're asking why autocrats, dictators, and monarchs love to put their faces and names on as many things as they can in their nation. And what we're seeing with President Donald Trump, who has put his face on banners, on federal buildings. It's going to be on a limited edition of the United States passport. His signature is even going to be on U.S. currency, the first time a sitting president's signature has ever been on the dollar. Gal Beckerman is with us today. He's a staff writer at The Atlantic. He's recently written about this in an article titled Trump's Giant Face is Everywhere. He's also author of How to Be a Dissident. And now I'd like to introduce Jason Stanley into the conversation. He's chair of American Studies.

0: Here, then Labor Secretary Lori Chavez de Remer, who was really lauding the president during a cabinet meeting, and this one happened to run for more than 2 hours, but we'll give you a small taste of what she said.
1: If you all haven't stopped by the Department of Labor, Mr. President, I invite you to see your big, beautiful face on a banner in front of the Department of Labor, because you are really the transformational president of the American worker, along with the American flag and President Roosevelt, because we're bringing business and labor together. And I was so honored to unveil that yesterday, and everybody is taking note of that.
0: Professor Stanley, what do you hear in that?
2: Well, I hear, of course, subservience to authority, the failure to make a distinction between an advisor and an authoritarian leader. But I do want to provide some counterbalance to the earlier conversation. You started it out by saying, like any other nation, we venerate our great men. Now, I live in Canada, and that's just not true. America's kind of distinctive in this sort of cult of its founders, not necessarily distinctive, but it's part of our American exceptionalism. And when Hitler in Mein Kampf talks about how to set up the kind of racial nation he wants to build up, he says the education system has to focus around veneration of the great men of the race. And then I'll note that you said the great men. So that element of patriarchy. So I think
0: I did include and women, although I acknowledge that we don't do it as often for the great women of American history.
2: Yeah, I mean, but I think it is part of our exceptionalist narrative that sets this up. So of course, you know, Trump wants to put his face on Mount Rushmore. I don't think this is as un-American as we think. I think we have the antecedents of this. We've sort of set up this narrative of the sort of worship white men of the nation. Trump wants to join that, but he wants to join it right now. And of course, there's also this, of course, element of personalist dictatorship that it is part of our history to reject, George Washington being the first to reject it. So I see this as part of our history, like set up by our history, but also a very disturbing element.
0: Gall, did you want to add to that or respond to that?
3: Well, I mean, I think there's certainly, you know, a history in America of looking at American presidents, you know, and venerating them in this way. But I do think that the doing it in your lifetime while you hold power and while you can use that imagery in order to, you know, accentuate and grow your power, or to grow that sense of, you know, what I was saying earlier, almost like a naturalness to your power. That it's meant to be, because look, you know, my face and my name are everywhere. That does feel unprecedented to me. And, you know, I did look, you know, to see if there were American presidents who in their lifetime built statues to themselves, you know, work to put their names on things. And there really, really isn't a record of that.
0: Jason, go ahead. Feel free to discuss, both of you. Yeah.
2: No, I agree. So we've got this issue of in their lifetimes versus not in their lifetimes. I think when we return, if and when we return to post-Trump era, we've got to change our earlier practices of venerating great men so as to avoid this happening again. But I agree with Gall that the in their lifetime is part of an ideology of personalism, an ideology of dictatorship. What I'm saying is this veneration of the great men of the past enabled this. And so we can't do that again. But an ideology is a set of practices and representations. And obviously the practices of the Trump regime are just kleptocratic. Like the foreign policy of the Trump regime is there to benefit the Trump family. We're meant to think that America, to benefit America, is to benefit the wealth of the Trump family. And so these representations are meant to justify those practices.
3: I do agree with Jason that, you know, that this kind of personalization of the great men and women is something that Trump really cares about and wants to project. If you think about something like his project of the great sculpture garden that he wants to build, which is supposed to be 250 individual sculptures of Americans who he thinks are important, including some, there's some strange inclusions.

0: in this list. But you know, the idea is to go up to these heroes and venerate them as representing America, as opposed to, you know, thinking about the values and the concepts that are supposed to underpin the country.
1: Yeah. Well, Jason, let me ask you something else. I was reading an article written by someone who was kind of giving an aesthetic critique of President Trump's overall design style, actually. And the thing that jumped out to me is when she wrote that, that it's very sort of Louis XIV Versailles, right? With all the gold and the, right. and the very sort of detailed filigree packed to the rafters. Louis XIV, if memory serves, happens to also be the French monarch who famously said, "I am the state." So there is something very much about imposing the individuality of Trump onto how he wants us to see the country, is there not?
2: Oh, of course, yeah. Of course. And again, you know, Trump is about make it looks, you know, he's enriched himself by, you know, conservative estimates are still over $1 billion in his second term. So, you know, it's about enriching himself and the foreign policy of the United States, the connections to the Gulf Arab states. You know, this, if you think that Trump is America and the wealth of Trump is the wealth of America, that's what we're being encouraged to think, by this symbolism. So there, you know, this is, the corruption is not corruption. A corruption in the mouths, as I say in How Fascism Works about this very topic, corruption in the mouths of dictators, means the wrong person is getting the money. So here, since Trump is America, the foreign policy should be there to benefit him and his family.
1: Mm-hmm. Gaul, again, both of you, feel free to jump in at any time. But let me ask you both another question. To be perfectly fair to the president himself, he claims and has claimed multiple times that it was the fact that his face is showing up everywhere, it's not his idea, right? I mean, he claims that in terms of like his face on the Department of Labor building on that banner, for example, or specifically those Trump RX accounts, he said in the past, quote, "Nobody believes me, but I did not name it." And then in reference to, you know, the Trump gold card, he said, "I didn't name that one either, by the way," end quote. I mean,
0: that could very well be true on the face of it. But, you know, it seems to me that if you're working for Trump, you very quickly understand that the thing that most gains his approval, is when you give him adulation. So I think it's not hard to believe that this is a virtuous cycle as far as Trump is concerned. You know, that the more he makes clear that he likes this kind of thing, the more people in government who work for him and want to maintain their positions come to him with ideas for, putting his face and name on things.
2: Look, he can't say that he named it himself. The whole structure of the system says that, you know, he is America, so other people have to praise him. So, you know, even if he did name it himself, he couldn't say that he named it himself. It's inconsistent with the ideology.
1: So, Jason, earlier Gaul talked about Stalinism, and I'd love to hear more from you about other regimes of the past that used this, again, ubiquity of the face of the leader. And let's just keep going with the how did this stuff all get everywhere in Washington or even on American money soon, U.S. passport, etc. I mean, is it as simple as the people surrounding the leader saying, well, I can curry favor with him if I, you know, if I approve this statue to show up in the town square of where I live? Is that part of how the system perpetuates itself, Jason?
2: No, the ideology is Trump is America. So that's the accepted ideology. So the whole regime is suffused by that. So that's going to, since that's the ideology, I mean, Trump doesn't even have to say it. So that's going to appear as the public face of the regime. So what we're seeing is this highly personalist public face. It's not just personalist. It's also, as Hitler says in Mein Kampf, put the great Aryan men of the nation up. So it's also supposed to reflect the whiteness, the great men are white. So it's that aspect as well, but it's highly personalist. In Berlin, where my father was growing up in Berlin in the 1930s, they, in like every street was, there was Nazi insignia, swastikas. So it wasn't just, Hitler's image. It was, the image of, the imagery of Nazism, which was the ideology. And I want to say something about the advertising point you made, mm-hmm. Trump as advertising. In many languages, the word for propaganda is the same as the word for advertising. Bernays is both the father of propaganda and the father of advertising. There is no theoretically speaking, as someone who's written a book on propaganda, there is no distinction between advertising and propaganda. Propaganda is advertising for a leader or a party.
1: So do leaders do this in order to just, not just advance their own egos, but to truly try and change the conception of the people of the nation, of what their own nation should stand for, Jason?
2: Yeah, their own nation stands for Trump now. And that justifies the practices of the Trump regime. And I think it's part of this, as Gall said, this structure of veneration of great men, that history, people like Howard Zinn, tried to undermine, tried to say we should tell histories from below because that's more democratic. It's not democratic to venerate the great men of the nation. And so Trump is just pushing that to the extreme. So it's, as Gall noted, he's saying the ideology is worship great individuals. Uh-huh. And then this nation is just the worship of Trump.
1: Gall, go ahead.
0: No, I mean, I think the other thing here is that the ubiquity, the everywhereness of it, Jason mentioned, the swastika on every corner, everywhere you turn, you see the same face. There is something also that sort of is meant to instill this feeling of, I used this word before, but a kind of a naturalness, like this is the accepted, the understood, meant to be order of things. And why should we think that? Because look around you, it's everywhere. In a way, it's not a very sophisticated form of advertising, to just plaster the same thing all over the place. But I think it has a deep psychological effect, because it can sort of take people away from feeling that, they are citizens with multiple choices that they can make about who their leaders are, and put them in a place where they begin to feel sort of overwhelmed by the sense that, there is one leader, and if you have any questions about that, just look around you.
1: Jason, let me ask you something else that kind of a different version of what I asked Gall earlier, and that is, again, most people hearing this are far outside of Washington, D.C., right? And other than Trump's signature showing up on the currency sometime soon, and if you get a U.S. passport this year from the Washington office, then you'll get Trump's face plastered over the Declaration of Independence in that passport. But most other people are just, they're not actually surrounded by this visual ubiquity of the president's face beyond what they see on their televisions or their screens. So are we truly just kind of overreacting to it as being, East Coast, well, me, Gall, being East Coast media types?
2: I think Washington, D.C. reminds me of the 1930s in Berlin, except that it's just Trump's face. So I think it's really startling when you're in D.C., especially if you've been at like the Topography of Terror Museum in Berlin, where they have an exhibition outside that shows you the changes in the streets of Berlin over time. And that's what D.C. looks like to me. It looks like those pictures of the changes in D.C., in Berlin, from Hitler's assumption of the chancellery to the dictatorship, of just symbols everywhere of the regime. So I don't think, and that is going to creep outwards, right? Mm-hmm. Because of the Mount Rushmore thing, the passports. And again, I think it's there to justify the corruption.
1: And I would say maybe that the ubiquity of the imagery in D.C. is significant enough that we have to think of the impact that it has on people who live and work in Washington, because many of those people are the folks who serve in the United States government. And maybe we'll talk about this on the other side of the break, because I do wonder, you know, even if you live in Iowa or Oklahoma or New Mexico, and you never see Trump's face beyond what you have on the television, the people who are working in government for you in Washington are. And I wonder what impact that has on them. So we're going to talk about that in a moment. But Gull Beckerman joins us today. He's a staff writer at The Atlantic, and his article is Trump's Giant Face is Everywhere. Jason Stanley is with us as well. He's at the Monk School of Global Affairs and Public Policy at the University of Toronto, and he's author of Erasing History, How Fascists Rewrite the Past to Control the Future. And we are talking about President Donald Trump putting his face on just about everything he can, why he's doing it, what impact that has on how we may see ourselves as a nation. So we'll be back. This is On Point.

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3: You're back with On Point. I'm Meghna Chakrabarty, and today we are talking about President Donald Trump's face and his name, and really how he's putting as many of both those things as possible on places like federal buildings. We have various government programs named after President Trump. His signature is going to be on the U.S. currency. It's the first time a sitting president's signature has been on the dollar. Then we recently had the announcement that for the 250th anniversary of the United States, his face will be on the U.S. passport as well. The list goes on and on and on. And we're asking why. Why is Trump doing this? Why do autocrats and dictators and monarchs tend to want their image everywhere? And Gal Beckerman is with us today. He is a staff writer at The Atlantic. He's written about this in an article titled Trump's Giant Face is Everywhere. And he's also author of How to Be a Dissident. Jason Stanley also joins us as well. He's chair of American Studies at the Monk School of Global Affairs and Public Policy at the University of Toronto and author of Erasing History, How Fascists Rewrite the Past to Control the Future. And Professor Stanley, you had said earlier, and I appreciated your pushback earlier, that venerating political leaders is part of American exceptionalism, and it's not as common maybe in other democracies. Point well taken. But I would also add, though, that, again, the key thing for me is that we at least tended to wait until that person was out of office or dead. So why that is a question that we turned to Jeffrey Patterson. He's a lecturer at the University of Texas at Austin, and he focuses on how a nation's collective memory of political leaders is crafted. And Patterson tells us that Trump putting his name and face in so many places, he believes it actually goes against American tradition.
4: In the United States, historically, when we use coinage or buildings or naming rights over public buildings, is very rare for it to be a sitting president or even someone in a leadership role who is still alive. Generally speaking, these are venerations that we do after the person has either passed on or at least is no longer in office.
3: And Patterson says there's a reason why we wait until that person is no longer in power. It goes to the core of the idea of what this nation should truly be about.
4: There is an idea within the United States ever since our founding, the idea that this is a government of the people and by the people and for the people. And so we give a reverence to the public sphere as a collective, not as an individual. Whereas in other countries, certainly naming public structures after leaders. Often it's authoritarian leaders because it helped convert political power into symbolic permanence.
3: Historically, Americans have expected their elected leaders to reflect the nation's founding democratic ideas, which means that it's the office that the person holds, which we have traditionally valued, not exclusively the individual him or herself.
4: They're usually temporary leaders that we look back for in history for lessons and for examples, but not necessarily something that continues on and on over the history.
3: This is why Patterson says that Trump impressing his brand on America's governmental spaces, he thinks it could have an impact long after Trump's presidency ends.
4: These monuments and names are attempts to shape how the future generations remember the regime or the political office holder. He's not presented as a temporary figure, but as someone who's with the nation's historical destiny. And so that naming infrastructure after them reinforces the idea of the country and the leader being really kind of inseparable in some values or aspects. In terms of authoritarian structures, usually they do this because physical infrastructure outlasts propaganda, social media. Authoritarian systems usually lack reliable permanence in the public sphere.
3: Well, that's Jeffrey Patterson. He's a lecturer at the University of Texas at Austin. Jason Stanley, give me your response.
5: Yeah, so I agree with some of that, and I disagree with other aspects. I mean, Mount Rushmore is kind of a veneration of greatness. So I think, you know, I reiterate this because I think we've got to address this eventually if we're ever going to prevent this from happening again. I think the temporality point is important and significant. It obviously is. And I think it's there. It's connected to corruption. An ideology is a culture. As you said, you know, this is in DC. There's all these government workers walking around. They're learning that that America is Trump. And so they should do everything he says. They shouldn't police his corruption. The corruption is happening now during his lifetime. So that I think is why the temporality is there, because it's there to justify the corruption. And I agree with Gall's comment earlier that it represents this as natural. And this is an old point in the theory of ideology. Althusser makes it. Althusser says ideology has no history. And what he means by that is you think it's always been there. And so that's my worry about what's going to happen going forward, because we have now created a culture where the president is a dictator who can enrich himself with the presidency, get billions and billions of dollars. And if that is our new, if ideology has no history, the next generation is going to think this is how it's always been.
3: Yeah. Actually, can I, Gall, I'll let you respond to that in just a second. But Jason, let me stick with this, the corruption and self-enrichment point. Because to me, this gets to the recent deal of changing Palm Beach Airport's name to President Donald J. Trump International Airport. That's happened within the state of Florida. But part of the deal is that I think if memory serves, part of the deal is that items sold within the airport can only be sold there if they're approved by the Trump Organization or are in fact products sold by the Trump Organization. And I don't know, my view of the Emoluments Clause finds that to be flat out illegal.
5: Well, there's no emoluments clause anymore. And that's, again, ideology is the next president. I mean, you can make now billions off the presidency. And what are they going to do? The next president, why can't the next president do it? I mean, it's a conundrum, right? If the next president can't do it, you are saying Trump is special and great. So, you know, you might think the next president should do it. Trump has shown this is the new culture. The president is the dictator and you get billions and billions of dollars from the presidency. Again, we built up to this because our previous presidents all left with 100 million, 80 million, 200 million. So, you know, but this is just this to the nth extreme.
3: Gall, go ahead.
6: I think that this notion of permanence is something that seems very much on Trump's mind, you know, and not just in these projections of his name and, you know, and his image everywhere. I mean, think about the projects that really seem to capture his imagination, you know, building this enormous arch in DC, you know, creating the ballroom. This seems to be where his passion lies. And, you know, I do wonder often about sort of what it means for, you know, future presidents. You know, will this become kind of a competition of permanence, which would very much undermine, you know, those American values that, you know, that we talked about before, the democratic values we talked about before. Or is this a uniquely Trump phenomenon that's a projection of one man's sort of enormous ego or need to project his ego in this way?
3: So,
5: that's the conundrum.
3: Yeah. And I'm thinking that reaching or believing in permanence through changing the physical landscape is, I understand people of great ego definitely try to do that a lot, but it's also never truly permanent because I'm thinking of, you know, the considerable controversy there's been over the past many years about, you know, statues in the southern United States celebrating Confederate soldiers and generals, right? They were put up initially as a demonstration by those southern states of like, this is still part of our culture. This is still part of what we venerate and celebrate. And then in more recent times, many of them have been taken down as a demonstration of, no, this is not part of American history, which we believe is worthy of celebration any longer, meaning they are not permanent.
6: And I would make even an additional point to that, which is, you know, when you think about when dictators fall in countries in the world, authoritarian countries in the world, you know, what's one of the first things that people do when they rush out into the street?
3: Yeah.
6: They topple the sculptures. They topple the monuments to those leaders as personifications of their rule. So I think for the people as well, they represent this sense of somebody trying to tower over their individuality, of somebody trying to take something away from them because they symbolize that. It's almost the first thing that people want to get rid of when they finally find themselves free.
3: Mm-hmm. Jason, do you want to jump in?
5: Yeah, Magna, I just wanted to take issue with something you said.
3: Sure.
5: You said that the statues were put up by the southern states to show that this was part of their culture. I disagree with that.
3: Okay.
5: I think they were put up to justify the Jim Crow regime. The symbols and the laws, again, ideology is a set of practices and representations are there to justify the practices. The practice was white supremacy. The practice was embedded in the laws, as critical race theory says. The laws reflect an ideology. The statues were there to represent the Jim Crow regime. As Gall just said, the statues of Stalin were there to represent the Soviet Union's laws. So, you know, you take them down, you take the representations down because they're there to justify a set of laws and practices that you no longer want to have. And now the restoration of them goes along with the elimination of the Voting Rights Act because we've now returned to Jim Crow.
3: Yeah, I actually don't disagree with that. And I appreciate that sort of elaboration of the point of these statues. There's something else about how Trump impresses himself, his view of the world, even his style, not just on the pictures that we're talking about or the signatures or his name, but even in the way he dresses and the way he's asking other people to dress. And this, and I want to bring this up because again, it's about how is he molding and shaping the psychology of Washington, D.C. Because I'm going to borrow something from Keith Richburg, who wrote about this in the Washington Post. He said, a personality cult is a way to demand fealty through fear and a theatrical way to enforce conformity. When everyone is expected to wear a Kim lapel pin, not wearing one can cost you your head. Iraqi military commanders sported the same Saddam Hussein-style mustache in obsequious imitation, terrified to do otherwise. Forced public praise to the point of idiotic excess also makes it impossible for collaborators to later claim they were dissenters all along. Now, we talked about what the cabinet has said about the president, but in terms of even what you wear, I was thinking about those Florsheim shoes that the president has been, you know, he's like, I know your shoe size, I'm going to send you some Florsheims. And all of a sudden, everyone's wearing the same style of shoe, whether it fits or not, Gull.
6: Yes. I mean, it reminds me of, and Jason will know this reference, but in Vaclav Havel, in his Power of the Powerless book, he has a story about a greengrocer who puts up a sign in his window, saying people of the world, workers of the world unite, which is, of course, the ideology of the Communist Party there. And Havel really, thinks deeply about, why is he putting this up? He might not even believe in the ideology, but he just doesn't want to be bothered. He doesn't want, he wants to conform. He doesn't want to, stand out or make himself different. He just wants sort of to do what he has to do to keep his head down in a way. Mm-hmm. But in doing that, he's reinforcing the ideology and creating that kind of surround sound that makes it difficult for anybody to break with it.
3: Jason, I'd love to hear you on this. Yeah, go ahead.
5: Yeah, I mean, I think there's an extra element as well. A greengrocer point is well taken, but the extra element is humiliation.
3: Yeah.
5: Trump needs to be the only one, and he wants to humiliate those around him because he is the only leader ever. And so this element of humiliation is very present here. It's very present in the structure that we're seeing. The people around him can't be leaders. I mean, we're supposed to think J.D. Vance is his successor, but J.D. Vance has been so humiliated that so with this sort of culture of humiliation, comes a kind of scarlet letter forever, really. And once you do that, then you have to go along with the corruption and everything else that this regime is about.
3: Right. That's the culture of humiliation and then also the willing self-abasement, I think, that people surrounding Trump have allowed themselves to go through. I mean, it guarantees that at least for the duration of this administration, there isn't going to really be any sort of return to respecting of the office of the presidency over the man who's currently occupying it. But I do wonder, gentlemen, I'll admit that I am fundamentally an American optimist, very much so. And people kind of sneer at me about that in this day and age, but I'm going to hold on to that American optimism. And I do think that there is something at the core of how we look at what our government is supposed to be that does believe that respect for the office is more important in the long run than the personality or the ideology of the person occupying it. And so, even though I'm kind of wide-eyed at the ubiquity of Trump imagery everywhere, I also don't think it's going to last. Do you guys agree, or do you think I'm full of it?
5: Well, I think we have a mixed heritage, right? Because we have this veneration of great white men, this structure. I mean, when you go on about America's about democracy, well, America's also about white supremacy. Mm-hmm. And that's what we're seeing again. And I'm an American optimist, too. I believe that America has had these powerful social movements that have challenged the idea that change happens with just great men. The civil rights movement is not the story of Martin Luther King, or only partially. It's the story of the giant mass of people who were out there and supported and planned it. We've had labor movements. We have movements for women's rights. We had abolition. Those are social movements that are not represented by one person. And that's the America I believe in. Mm. And that's the America that I think we should see is important to elevate in the future.
3: Gaul, you get the last word. Go ahead.
6: Oh, yeah. Well, I wanted to jump in both to say amen to what Jason just said, but also that, that is sort of our dissident history, as somebody who's just written a book about how to be a dissident and how to push back against situations, where we feel overwhelmed by these exercises of executive power. When I thought about this particular instance, one of the elements that came to mind was humor. You can really upend the way Trump thinks about himself by making fun of him. And it's telling that, the people who he feels most threatened by are the comedians.
3: Yeah. Yeah. Well, Gaul Beckerman at The Atlantic and Jason Stanley at the University of Toronto, thank you both so much. I'm Meghna Chakrabarty. This is On Point.
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0: I think we may be in a moment of foreign policy rupture in the Democratic Party. It reminds me of years ago when the Iraq War remade the Democratic Party. The Iraq War, which is why Barack Obama beat Hillary Clinton in the 2008 primary, changing the course of American politics.
1: Because I will offer a clear contrast. As somebody who never supported this war, thought it was a bad idea, I don't want to just end the war, but I want to end the mindset that got us into war in the first place. That's the kind of leadership I'm trying to provide.
0: Right now, Israel and Gaza feel to me like they are becoming the center of a similar rupture. The thing that started here for me was a few weeks ago, Brian Schatz, who is a Democratic senator from Hawaii. He tweeted, "I'm not into blacklisting anyone from future work in their area of expertise, but I do think it's fair to want a whole new crop of foreign policy staffers in the next Democratic administration. It's not like the same 120 people are the only people who know anything." Then Senator Chris Van Hollen, he wrote an opinion piece for the Times, laying out how different he thinks the Democratic Party's policy on Israel needs to be, how badly he thinks the Biden administration's policy failed. And then he went on to say, "Primary voters won't trust any Democratic presidential candidate who does not have a record of moral and strategic clarity on these issues, especially if, as a legislator, he or she voted to send Mr. Netanyahu bombs even as his government imposed a total blockade on Gaza. Nor will they support a candidate who plans to re-enlist the senior Democratic decision makers who whitewashed the truth during the Biden administration and refuse to acknowledge their complicity." Complicity is a strong word in a internecine Democratic fight here. Then we've seen a number of Democratic primaries beginning to split over Gaza. It has become an essential issue in the Michigan Democratic Senate primary, where Abdul El-Sayed leads in many of the new polls.
2: If you don't have the courage to call out the moral abomination of a genocide, then what do you have the courage to call out in the first place? This is a moral Rorschach test for our party.
0: It was very present in the New Jersey House primary that Adam Hamawi, a doctor who had treated the injured in Gaza, just won.
3: We should be spending on healthcare, not bombs. We should be spending on our communities here, you know, in New Jersey, in America, and not funding bombs overseas for, you know, atrocities and genocide. We should not be funding the endless wars that we're seeing.
0: It's been at the center of the House primary in my district in New York, where Brad Lander is running against the incumbent, Dan Goldman. And much of Lander's attack is centered on Goldman's support for Israel.
4: Representative Goldman does not view what's happening there as a genocide. I've been fighting against Israel's occupation of the West Bank and Gaza since 1990. I've never heard him say the word occupation in that context.
0: Lander, too, is well ahead in recent polls. Into all of this comes Trump's war in Iran, a war he has fought alongside Israel, and just the general failure of his tariff and foreign policy. And so it's made this moment a moment when something new really could emerge. The Democratic Party is not going to go back to Bidenism. It is not going to try to replicate Trumpism. So what would something different actually look like? What would it do differently? Matt Duss is the executive vice president at the Center for International Policy. He's worked at the Carnegie Endowment for International Peace and the Center for American Progress. He served as Senator Bernie Sanders' foreign policy advisor, and he's advised Representative Alexandria Ocasio-Cortez. Duss is really at the center of foreign policy thinking among the elected left. I want to have him on to explore a question that I think might come to define the 2028 primary. What would a left foreign policy look like? What would it actually try to do in the world? As always, my email, EzraKleinShow@nytimes.com.

0: Matt Duss, welcome to the show.
1: Thank you.
0: So you wrote a piece in The Nation recently saying that Democrats can't avoid a reckoning on Gaza. What is that reckoning?
1: Well, I think first it involves understanding that we're not going to sidestep Gaza as an issue as the party moves forward. I do think the Gaza debate, the Gaza debacle, the Gaza genocide stands for a lot that is wrong with our politics. And I think if Democrats are going to be able to offer a compelling alternative vision of how they're going to govern, they really need to have a discussion, have a debate, have a reckoning with what the Biden administration did, not just with the policy, but with the campaign of what I think was clearly disinformation that accompanied that policy. And that's going to involve some very tough conversations. That's going to be putting, a spotlight on some key officials who served in the Biden administration, and some of whom probably hope to serve again and probably should not get to.
0: What do you mean by a campaign of disinformation?
1: I mean, I'm looking at, you know, the way that the Biden administration talked, the White House, the State Department. You had this constant refrain of, oh, we're not seeing that. We've not made that assessment.
2: We have not made an assessment or drawn the conclusion that they are in violation of international humanitarian law when it comes to the provision of humanitarian assistance into Gaza.
3: Given the nature of Hamas's track record of co-locating itself with civilians, using civilians as human shields, we're unable to make a conclusive determination as it relates to violations of international humanitarian law. We at this time have not made an assessment that the Israelis are in violation of U.S. law.
1: And it was clear that they were choosing not to see things that were happening. Everyone else in the world could see these things were happening. Palestinians themselves were reporting these things were happening. Israeli and Palestinian human rights groups, international NGOs were reporting that these things were happening. This is one of the things that I think underlines this disconnect here is the Biden administration made an assessment within a month of the Russian invasion of Ukraine in February 2022. Within a month, Secretary of State Blinken came out and made an assessment that Russia is committing war crimes.
4: Yesterday, President Biden said that, in his opinion, war crimes have been committed in Ukraine. Personally, I agree.
1: The idea that they could not make a similar assessment of a military into whose operations the United States has vastly more visibility, I think is just not credible.
0: So you know many of the people mm-hmm. in the Biden administration. You've talked to them. Mm-hmm. What do you think happened? And when I ask, I mean it in a very specific way. What do you think were the set of commitments or values, because these people see themselves as having deep commitments and deep mm-hmm. values, that in your view went wrong mm-hmm. and led to the policy that we had?
1: Yeah. I mean, I think first, this really does come down to Joe Biden, not only Joe Biden, but Joe Biden, I think, had a very particular conception, both of how U.S. policy toward the Middle East, how U.S. policy toward Israel should work. And he had a very serious confidence, I would say misplaced, but he had great confidence in his own judgment about how to use U.S. foreign policy. He had a view of the U.S.-Israel relationship, which he said many times, there should be no daylight. If there were differences in opinion, differences in policy, those should be expressed privately, whereas in public, the United States should remain essentially in lockstep with whatever the Israeli government was doing. And I think he has had that view for a very long time. His view was this, okay, we're going to express some differences with what Israel's doing here and there, but we're not really going to put any real pressure on them to change policy. You know, Biden made clear repeatedly, and he made clear actually during the 2020 primary, when Senator Sanders kicked off a debate about conditioning military aid to Israel. I mean, Biden at the time called that a preposterous idea. There was that one time when he withheld one shipment of 2,000-pound bombs. But other than that, there are really no consequences for what the entire world could see was an ongoing set of atrocities.
0: I have a question about this that maybe you know the answer to, because it's always confused me. When Biden was being pushed to step down, some of the strongest people fighting that effort, trying to keep Biden in place, were Bernie Sanders and AOC. And I never quite understood why. You know them better than I do. What was going on there?
1: I mean, I can say what I know. From my perspective, I think their view was, you know, they knew Biden. Obviously, they disagreed with the Gaza policy. They were two of the most vocal critics of the Gaza policy. But they knew that when it came to other policies in domestic economic policy, trade policy, they at least had an ear in the White House. Joe Biden and his team had been willing to talk with, engage with them on a whole range of issues beyond foreign policy. But I gotta say, I feel like there was also, I think, a pragmatic sense, and this is just my suspicion. I don't have any inside information. I think it makes sense. Like, listen, if someone's going to push Joe Biden out, it's not going to be the progressive left. They're very aware. I think all progressives in the Democratic Party are aware that we have a centrist establishment that is always looking for reasons to call us, you know, disunifying wreckers. So I think that kind of played into their hesitance as well.
0: Let me then ask you about the way the policy is changing. As you say, that in the 2020 campaign, Bernie Sanders kicked off a debate on conditioning aid, which is something that has been anathema in the Democratic Party for a long time. All of a sudden, it's not. I thought the op-ed by Senator Chris Van Hollen was a pretty significant moment. I mean, he's an establishment figure who's been very outspoken on Israel for a long time. It's worth saying. Let me ask it directly. What, in your view, should the Democrats' position towards Israel be? What is the right policy here?
1: Well, I think first of all, it's to end aid. It's to end. I mean, Israel is a wealthy country. There's really no need for American taxpayers to continue to subsidize their defense budget. I mean, that's a position that was put out there by AOC. And I think about 5 minutes later, Rahm Emanuel came up right behind. So very interesting. These are two people who kind of represent different poles in the party. But I do think we're getting close to that. But then moving from that, I think it's not just aid, it is sales. And we do have laws on the books that condition aid to every country according to a set of principles, whether it's the Leahy Law, whether it's the Arms Export and Control Act. There are existing laws that, you know, prohibit or restrict the sale of arms to militaries or military units that have a proven record of human rights abuses. We have simply not upheld those laws. Multiple administrations have simply ignored them. And again, this is what I was saying about the Biden administration.
0: I have a question for you. Would you say we follow those laws in general and make an exception for Israel, or do we not follow them in general?
1: I think there are certain countries, Israel being one, Egypt, others, countries that we have
0: Saudi Arabia.
1: Saudi Arabia, yes. I mean, so I think, listen, the arms lobby is an extremely powerful one. There is a strong incentive to just kind of push these sales through.
0: Do you think it comes from the arms lobby, or do you think it comes from the American foreign policy establishments or the president's feeling that the alliances with these countries are important for other reasons?
1: I think it's all those things. I mean, in some cases, it might be one more than the other. But I do think this gets to a much bigger problem, is that the security state, the military industrial complex, whatever word we're going to use now, I mean, this is a real problem. This is part of how we ended up in this ridiculous war with Iran. But getting back to what the Democrats' position should be on Israel, I think, yes, first of all, you know, uphold our existing laws when it comes to arms sales, but also let's really tee up a policy that empowers, you know, the best actors in Israel and Palestine rather than the worst ones. Because unfortunately, as I see it, that is what our policy has been doing for the past 20 plus years.
0: Can you describe how it's done that and then what the alternative would look like?
1: Right. I mean, I think we've had a policy where basically all the consequences and disincentives and punishments and sticks, so to speak, have been focused on one side, not entirely, but mostly. That's on one side, the less powerful side, the Palestinians. There's always some kind of new condition that's placed on them to receive aid. And, you know, and again, some of this is legit. Obviously, we should impose consequences for terrorism. I mean, that is true. But at the same time, there are zero consequences that are imposed, any real meaningful consequences that are ever imposed on the more powerful side, the Israeli side. And I think this dynamic has really, you know, given Israel a very reasonable belief that they can just press forward with de facto annexation, which is ongoing as we speak, with entrenching their control over all of the land of Israel and Palestine in perpetuity, and to weaken and diminish the Palestinian national movement to just, you know, a completely, you know, controlled subject population within a greater Israel. That's the situation we're in right now. And the reason this keeps ticking in one direction is because there's no reason for it not to. I mean, there are no consequences for more and more extremist leaders in Israel to raise and implement more extremist policies. At the same time, you know, Palestinians look at that and they look at their own kind of ineffective, corrupt leadership. And they're like, what is this? They see only more occupation, and it empowers extremist voices who are saying, no, the way to get our freedom is through the gun. And that's what I mean when, like, we have pursued policies that have empowered, some of the worst actors who don't want peace.
0: So be specific for me. What are these policies and what would their alternative or opposite look like?
1: Yeah. I mean, I would say, first of all, let's look at Gaza. The way to bring order, the way to bring services to people, the way to bring real control is to have it governed by Palestinians. That's ultimately the only way, that you're going to be able to.
0: Can that include Hamas?
1: I think it has to include some kind of tacit agreement with Hamas. As we all know, Hamas remains in Gaza. It has not been destroyed. So they continue to be a relevant force. But I think what we have to come around to is just understanding that, you know, the disarmament of Hamas will never happen under a situation of occupation. It will only conceivably happen under a situation of legitimate Palestinian self-governance.
0: And what does it look like on the other side? What have these policies been, and what would they be towards Israel?
1: I mean, first off, let's start to create disincentives for these policies. Let's state plainly that the settlements are illegal, that officials who support them and facilitate their growth, should face consequences. They should face sanctions. I think, you know, one of the very few good things that the Biden administration did on Israel-Palestine was, you know, sanctions against violent settlers. But I think that's just the tip of the iceberg. But I think it will start to shift the dynamic once you show that there are real costs for these policies.
0: I think Salad is up to a larger foreign policy debate that is happening right now about what should drive American foreign policy. Mm-hmm. And when I listen to some of the people, some of whom you have advised, mm-hmm. who are articulating this on the left, AOC, Bernie Sanders, people like Chris Murphy and Jason Crow, yeah. congressmen, something they center is that our foreign policy should be based on values. Mm-hmm. Hear a lot of talk of interest, but they will talk a lot about values. What values? What does it mean to have a values-based foreign policy?
1: Well, I would say democracy is one, self-government, a government that delivers, you know, for its people. And that sounds simple. It is. But I would kind of take things back to some very first principles about what foreign policy is for. Any country's foreign policy is meant to advance the safety and the prosperity of that country's people. That's what American foreign policy is for. I think as a progressive, I would add the word, you know, solidarity to that. I mean, I want to be in solidarity, not only with people in my country, but communities outside our country. And I feel like even though we don't have the ability to fix the world, I think what we can do at the start is to do less harm. I would also say, and this is something you've heard, you know, from people like Congressman Crow, from AOC, obviously, from Bernie, from Senator Murphy, the people you mentioned, is, you know, we need a foreign policy that really delivers for America's working families. I think we need to take things down to the wheel, so to speak. And, you know, I'm not in the habit of really complimenting Trump all that much, but I do think he has provided an opportunity, or at least revealed an opportunity, by challenging some of the very basic kind of preconceptions of, you know, post-war, you know, unipolar moment American primacy, that is enabling us to have a debate, and we have to have it.
0: More from my conversation with Matt Duss after the break.
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0: The This is the Ezra Klein Show. My guest today is a foreign policy analyst, Matt Duss. So I want to explore what that foreign policy would look like. And I think a good place to start is a speech that Congressman Crow, who's from Colorado, former Army officer, gave at the Center for American Progress. I think it was last October. I want to play a clip of it here.
7: The biggest divide that I see right now and how we view this problem is those who believe that Donald Trump is the cause of it versus those who believe that Donald Trump is a symptom of it. And that requires looking back over the last 30 years and looking at it through the lens of the people that I grew up with in a working class town in the upper Midwest, those who I fought with, and those who I now serve. In those last 30 years, we've had over 20 years of failed military interventions, $3 trillion, 3 million combat tours, over 7,000 of our own dead, tens of thousands of others dead. And what's not in those numbers is the unequal burden

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2: Crisis, but I think its global impact and certainly its domestic impact, all of these things add up to, an elite establishment that either doesn't know what it's doing or is simply looking after its own interests. And I think one of the speeches that I've referenced a lot is the speech that J.D. Vance gave at the Republican National Convention in 2024, where he talked about his own personal story and what communities, deindustrialized communities, suffered. The lie that was told about, neoliberal trade economics, NAFTA, the war in Iraq that he served in. He laid out a whole story of elite failure, of lies that were told to working people like the ones that he grew up with.
3: In small towns like mine in Ohio or next door in Pennsylvania or Michigan, in states all across our country, jobs were sent overseas and our children were sent to war. And somehow, a real estate developer from New York City by the name of Donald J. Trump was right on all of these issues while Biden was wrong.
2: And I think what Democrats really have to do, and I think what Congressman Crow was starting to talk about in that speech, what I think was a really good speech, is, Democrats need to come up, first of all, with an acknowledgement of the real problem that connects with the one that Americans are feeling, but offer a compelling vision. Okay, this is how we're actually going to govern in a way that can change your life and make it better.
4: You mentioned J.D. Vance in the 2024 campaign. Mm-hmm. I mean, Vance ran that campaign very much articulating a view that Donald Trump was the anti-war candidate, that Donald Trump meant an end to these kinds of foreign entanglements, these dumb wars. Now, obviously, we are enmeshed in Iran. What happened?
2: Well, it turns out that Donald Trump lies. That is one of the things that happened. But you're right. I mean, both Vance and Trump, in the months and especially the weeks before Election Day 2024, leaned in hard on this anti-war message. Trump was a pro-peace president. We were going to get out of these dumb, endless wars. That's actually something he ran on in 2016 as well. Democrats just abandoned the anti-war lane and left it wide open for Trump. And again, I said then and I say now, obviously, no one should believe Trump. But I do think he had at least the political intelligence to recognize that that was an attractive message. And I think Democrats really need to understand that.
4: I think by the end of Biden's presidency, the feeling many Americans have about him is not so much that they dramatically disagree with any one of his decisions. And like, in some way, I think what people hated about Bidenism by the end was that the world felt out of control. There's something Chris Murphy, Senator Murphy, wrote on his Substack just recently. He wrote, "We would be misreading a lot of the essential elements of Donald Trump's foreign policy if we just said it was about jingoism or xenophobia. Because a lot of what he talks about is really about power. His message is that these global forces that we are endlessly told are just out of our control can be inside of our control." I think this is actually a pretty important insight, because I think one of the tensions of American foreign policy and partly American public opinion towards foreign policy is, on the one hand, we do feel a sense of responsibility. We don't want bad things to happen elsewhere in the world, and particularly some set of them, we feel that we should engage in them. On the other hand, we don't want to engage too much. And then when we do engage and it turns out we cannot control them at an acceptable cost, or maybe, as we found in Iraq or Afghanistan, at any cost, we get angry about that. And this tension of wanting control but not having it is, I think, a real knot at the center of the politics of foreign policy here. And I'm curious how that lands for you.
2: I would agree with that. Although I think part of this, you know, the tension between wanting to do good, wanting to have control, and losing control, I mean, that's going to keep happening as long as we have this foreign policy that is driven by, you know, sustaining American primacy, by trying to sustain America's role as a global, you know, hegemon.
4: Well, what do you mean by that? Because the things we're talking about here, I actually don't buy that what we were doing in Ukraine is trying to sustain America's role as a global hegemon. I don't buy that in Gaza, what we were trying to do is sustain America's role as a global hegemon. I don't think that's how the Biden administration justified it to themselves. I don't think that's really how they thought.

0: thought about it. So either do you disagree that that's what they were really trying to do?
1: I would agree with you a bit more on Ukraine. I do think there were habits of mind, especially from Biden, you know, who's not even a person, not a creature of the post-Cold War, he's a creature of the Cold War. Mm-hmm. So I do think that, you know, this idea of the U.S. helping to confront Russia was something that was kind of deep in his foreign policy DNA. And I think part of what we saw in Gaza and what led up to it, as I was saying, was driven by an effort through the Abraham Accords, through this proposed U.S.-Saudi-Israel peace agreement, which would involve, you know, security guarantees with Saudi Arabia, was based, in my view, on sustaining America's role as a regional security guarantor and also to box China out of the region. I mean, because that was kind of the overriding focus of Joe Biden's foreign policy. And if we remember going back to, I think it was it June 2021, where he had a summit with Putin. I think the goal of Biden's Russia policy initially was to be like, all right, let's just park Russia and Putin over here. We're not going to have a great relationship with them, but we want to kind of bring some predictability to the relationship so we can focus on the real problem, which is China. And I do think the China focus, you know, the kind of obsession with strategic competition with China, I do think that what underlies that is an effort to sustain America's, you know, global primacy.
0: So I do agree with that. I agree with this on China, but I think all these are a little bit different. I think the reason this distinction might be important is that obviously people's goals matter. Mm-hmm. And the way I read these different events, involvements, is the reaction of the Russian invasion is really a view about Ukraine and Europe. Mm. And what America's role was in that, and not wanting to allow Putin just begin taking territory, because that would be destabilizing for the world. And we had to do it because nobody else could. I think if it was the case that Europe was more capable of, you know, being the munitions factory for Ukraine, America would have been happy to have let them do it, at least to some degree.
1: I don't know. I hope they are doing that now. I hope they're doing that now too. Yeah, because ultimately that's where this needs to go.
0: On Israel, I think a lot was driven by Joe Biden's actual commitment to Israel, which is something sort of you said earlier as well. And then China, I think there's a different set of questions that are very real there about American primacy. Yeah. But the reason I'm focusing on this for a minute is that I think that there is a difference that gets conflated often in foreign policy, and we move on different sides of it between is what we are trying to do uphold responsibilities that maybe we don't really want to be doing, the American people don't really want to be doing, but in the long term, it's better for the global system that somebody is doing it versus are we actually trying to dominate the system, rig it in our favor, keep competitors from rising up? And those are sort of two different problems.
1: I mean, I agree with that. I mean, there are certain things, you know, that are beyond the U.S.'s control. It's not, I've never said, and I don't believe that it's all part of some grand plan. There are a lot of contingencies that popped up, a lot of unforeseen events like the Russian invasion of Ukraine that the Biden administration certainly did not want to happen. And as I said, I think all things considered, they respond to that pretty reasonably. But I do think that when you look at the sweep of Biden's foreign policy, you know, kind of captured in, you know, one of the things that he said upon taking office when he went to Europe, America's back. You know, we've gotten past this brief little hiccup with this weirdo Donald Trump, and now America's back doing America things, and everybody can chill. And America's back in the business of helping, you know, the global system run. And I think we had already moved beyond that, both in terms of what America was capable of, what others in the others in the world were interested in. So yeah, I would certainly agree. There are times when only the United States, as of right now, certainly the United States, you know, has the capacity, whether it's in arms, whether it's in convening capacity, whether it's in influence, whether it's in economic power, whether it's in diplomatic power, to help solve and address certain problems. But I think the debate has to be, okay, what are those situations, and what tools should we deploy in those situations?
0: You have this line that elite impunity is at the core of our political crisis. Tell me what you mean by that.
1: I mean the sense that the wealthy, the powerful, the well-connected, the influential don't pay a price. They operate according to a different set of rules than the rest of us. I think this is, it's part of political corruption. It's part of the loss of control. It's a reflection of the system being rigged.
0: So there's that broad version of it, but you've also made this point, and I've seen others begin to make this point around the foreign policy establishment and around people in Democratic politics, people in Republican politics. Brian Schatz, the senator from Hawaii, recently put out this tweet where he said, look, I'm not trying to blacklist anybody, but I think that the next Democratic administration should have sort of a full turnover in its foreign policy staff. You know, I've seen you sort of connect this to the need for a reckoning around Gaza. So what does that actually imply?
1: I mean, I think there's two things about that. One is, you know, from Senator Schatz's comment, I think there's a sense that there has been just this kind of group of Democratic foreign policy professionals that tend to cycle in and out of Democratic administrations, and they move up to the next job, and that we need to reach out to a much broader pool of talent. There are a lot of very smart, young foreign policy folks in Washington and beyond who want to get engaged. We need to draw them in to the process, so we don't keep repeating regurgitating the same policies and the same approach. But I think there's also a second piece of it. And I think, Senator Chris Van Hollen got to it a bit more sharply in the op-ed that he wrote in the New York Times a few days after Senator Schatz's tweet. And that had to do with specific actors inside the Biden administration, who he said should not serve in future administrations. And I think this is part of accountability as well. We're going to have policy disputes, policy disagreements, policy debates. I do think that the Biden administration's Gaza policy was beyond just a policy dispute. It was a policy of supporting genocide. And I think if part of restoring accountability is making clear that the senior officials who carried out that policy should not work in government again.
0: More from my conversation with Matt Duss after the break.
2: 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Coming up at 3, it's the Sam Sanders Show, featuring a conversation with the actor Jeff Hiller. 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
0: This is the Ezra Klein Show. My guest today is a foreign policy analyst, Matt Duss. So I want to play here something that Congresswoman Ocasio-Cortez said at Munich.
4: So I don't know if it's necessarily that we were in a post, if we are in a post-rules-based order. I think it's possible that we were in a pre-rules-based order. And we have an opportunity to explore what a world would look like if we upheld democracy, human rights, trade that actually centers working class people instead of accruing overwhelmingly the benefits of trade to the wealthiest.
0: Tell me about that idea that we were actually in a pre-rules-based order.
1: Right. I mean, I think it's a great line. I mean, what I've, you know, when I'm in conversations about the so-called rules-based order, I've often referred to, I think it was Gandhi's comment when he was asked what he thought about Western civilization. He said, I think it'd be a great idea. That's what I think about a rules-based order. I think that's what the congressman was getting at there. Yes, there is a lot about the post-World War II order that is admirable. Yet I do think we've gotten to a point where the double standards and the hypocrisies had gotten so stark that the system has just lost legitimacy. And, you know, what about the international system can we really revive and strengthen such that we can use the term rules-based order unironically?
0: So you've been bringing up J.D. Vance, and I think one interesting difference between the way even skepticism of the foreign policy of the past 20 or 30 years emerges on the right and the left is on the right, it has taken shape as a critique of rules. And Donald Trump, I think in particular, holds to the view that America should not be bound by rules. should not be bound by institutions. Mm-hmm. To the extent we are, we should just create our own that we dominate mm-hmm. in a more thoroughgoing way. I think J.D. Vance has certainly been supportive of Donald Trump and his project to do that. I think on the left, there's more of this idea that actually the rules might protect us more than we think they do. Mm-hmm. That allowing ourselves to be bound by them would be better than where we have ended up. That it would have kept us out of Iraq, right? Because we cannot, in fact, get the UN to go along. There is a tension between yes. positive restraint and then being subject to the agendas of bad actors. How do you think about it?
1: Yeah, I mean, I think what you just laid out there is right. It's basically a zero-sum critique versus a positive-sum critique. I mean, for Trump, for Vance, it's, as you said, it's all about America should be able to do whatever we want. If we're getting a good deal, others have to lose and vice versa. But also, this is the kind of positive-sum kind of, you know, principle that kind of undergirded the creation of the international system, the idea that countries, including the United States, will agree to be constrained by a set of rules, and that ultimately makes us safer. I mean, I think that's it right there. But the process and the project of reaccrediting the concept of international order, the concept of international rules, I think is one we have to undertake. It's not going to be one administration.
0: The other dimension of a lot of the foreign policy arguments I've heard from people like AOC and Sanders is the idea that you need a foreign policy that centers the working class, and that foreign policy is domestic policy on some level, that this kind of division we've created is not real. Now, Joe Biden also said that. He said he was going to have a foreign policy for the middle class. That was a big way that he and Jake Sullivan and others expressed themselves as having a pivot from what had come before. So what is different in the way that you and others more on the Democratic Party's left flank are imagining this compared to what Biden and his team were doing when they sort of announced this transformation?
1: Yeah, and I do think that the foreign policy for the middle class, I think, was good. I mean, that's something I really think that deserves praise, like to the... You know, Trump shocked everyone by winning in 2016. And I think that the foreign policy for the middle class kind of represented a real self-critical effort to say, what have we missed about what Americans believe and don't believe about foreign policy? I mean, in the language of recovery, the first step is admitting you have a problem. And I think that effort was a recognition of the real problem. And I think it's kind of, conclusions were represented in a speech that Jake gave at Brookings in April 2023. And this was interesting because it was the national security advisor offering essentially a speech on the global economy, America's trade policy. And it represented a turning of the page, so to speak, from the old neoliberal era. So recognizing, first of all, that a lot of the theories that underlie that era, the idea that, okay, if we just get rid of taxes and we kind of let, you know, free trade, people trade and make money and kind of constrain states from imposing, you know, restrictions and regulation, then, you know, rising tide will lift all boats, so to speak. That was an important recognition that, yeah, you know, that turns out that's not really true. It's produced a lot of very bad consequences that have led us to this moment. But I think the question is, having acknowledged that and having come back to the idea that, yes, it is right and appropriate for governments to play a major role in shaping and guiding the economy, the question is, to what end? And I think obviously one of the main ends is to benefit the safety and prosperity of the American people. But I think there are a couple ways you could have gone from that speech. One is, how do we really invest in a genuinely more equitable global trade order? How do we invest it, you know, build an order that protects workers, not just in the United States, but empowers workers around the world, including in China, and does not pose American workers and Chinese workers as in a kind of zero-sum competition with each other. And then there's the other path, which I think they took, which is to say, okay, now we're getting back involved in the economy, because we are in this strategic competition with China, and we now see trade as yet another weapon in a toolbox to kind of assert America in this competition. And I think that was the wrong choice. I think we need to go with option A.
0: So what would option A have looked like in practical terms? What would they have not done that they did? Or what would they have done that they didn't do?
1: I think certain ideas, I mean, the global minimum corporate tax is one thing that they worked on. I think discussing a global minimum wage is another thing. Just for an example, that's something that Senator Sanders has proposed for starters.
0: What would the global minimum wage look like? How would you apply that to a country? I was in Kenya not long ago. I mean, huge amount of Kenya's in the informal economy. Country where much of the country is very, very poor, right? And certainly not the poorest country in Africa. When you're imposing a global minimum wage on these countries, presumably with some of the stick being American trade opportunities, what does that actually look like?
1: Yeah, I don't know what it looks like, but I'm saying the United...
0: Wait, whose job is this?
1: Yeah. I mean, getting the United States to propose this and putting the United States in the position...
0: But I'm asking, is it a good idea? You have to know what it would look like to know if it's a good idea.
1: Yeah, okay, fair question. Still working on what it exactly looks like. But what I'm saying is proposing, you know, putting the United States in the position of, we are not just there to extract wealth. We're not just here to empower the people that have been dominating and exploiting you.
0: I agree with that. I think the thing I'm pushing on here is, in what way would America imposing wage standards on other countries whose economies it doesn't really understand and certainly does not directly manage? I could see a version of this that is actually, you've found another way to talk about a kind of protectionism, because we're not going to do trade with countries that can undercut our wages by a certain amount.
1: Yeah.
0: That's not going to help those countries. That will hurt them.
1: I think that's right. But ultimately, ideally, this wouldn't be just the United States saying we're doing this by ourselves. This would be something that the United States could work with other countries, including China on. To propose.
0: But this is also a place where the foreign policy for the middle class ideas that Biden had, some of the ones I read from Sanders and AOC and others, it seems to me that people don't always define clearly what it is the middle class wants. And one thing I think we've seen in recent years is, yes, the middle class, the working class, the country wants good jobs and good wages. And also they want things to be cheap. So how, is somebody who's been part of these discussions about a foreign policy for the middle class, do you balance the effort to protect jobs, the effort to raise wages, and also the now demonstrated fury that people have when tradable goods increase in price?
1: Yeah. I mean, I think part of it is the, you know, people are outraged, not just at the rising costs, but they're outraged at the idea they're being nickeled and dimed for everything. You know, whether it's for healthcare, whether it's for education, as I talked about earlier, I mean, every step, it seems like someone is extracting some little bit of value from everything that you do. I think in order to address this question, we really have to take a bigger look at our entire social safety net, or lack of one. These problems go back a long time, but I think the crisis that we're in right now is a legitimation crisis. People just don't feel that the systems under which they live are representing their interests, are really delivering for them. And I know this is a much bigger problem than I have an answer for, but I think that recognizing the conversations that we're having about foreign policy, you know, we can propose all the good ideas we want for how America should act in the world, but if they're not rooted in an actual durable political consensus, they will fall apart.
0: There's this interview I did many years ago with Bernie Sanders that always goes around, where I asked him about open borders. And he's like, no, that's a Koch brothers plot.
5: I think if you take global poverty that seriously, it leads you to conclusions that in the U.S. are considered out of political bounds. Things like sharply raising the level of immigration we permit, even up to a level of open borders, about sharply increasing
6: open
5: the
6: borders.
5: Foreign aid.
6: Open
5: now,
6: that's
5: borders.
6: That's a Koch brothers proposal.
5: The really? Idea,
6: of course. I mean, that's a right-wing proposal, which says essentially there is no United States.
0: I have always thought the question of immigration is very hard on the left. Because if you have solidarity with people in other countries, people who are trying to come here because their countries are unsafe, people are trying to come here because the money is here, because the better jobs are here, because you can make a better life for your family here, and you actually do believe in the equal dignity of all people, it becomes hard to say, well, why shouldn't we let you in? So what should the left's position on immigration be?
1: And I think left's position should be that, you know, we need a legal and orderly system for people to immigrate here. But it's also based on an understanding that we have long been a nation of immigrants. That's part of being American, as I define it. In addition, I think there's clear evidence that immigrants are a driver of economic growth. This country is stronger and more prosperous because of immigrants. So I think we need leaders who are willing to make that positive case while acknowledging, yes, of course, we need to enforce the law. We need people to apply for asylum and you know, for and migration legally. Unfortunately, it does. It's one of these many issues that seems to have just become, you know, just an issue in the culture war.
0: But I think there are two questions here that are hard and that Democrats are going to have to come up with an answer for. Democrats of all stripes. One is, ideally, how many people should immigrate here, including legally. There's also the problem that the Biden administration faced. I mean, Kamala Harris took heat when, you know, she went and said, like, our message to you, I'm paraphrasing here, is don't come here right now.
1: No, I think that's an actual quote.
7: I want to be clear to folks in this region who are thinking about making that dangerous trek to the United States-Mexico border. Do not come. Do not come.
0: And one of the things that I think we saw in the Biden administration was when the broad impression was that we were very, very friendly to immigrants coming here, that a lot of people came, you know? And so, you know, part of how Trump closed the border is a pulse of cruelty, like a constant pulse of cruelty. And for the Biden administration, they lost control in part because they, I think, were caught between the desire for an orderly border, which they did desire, and the belief in kindness. Like, that seems harder to balance.
1: No, it clearly is. I think part of it is also addressing, you know, the sources of anger and grievance that drive support for dramatic crackdowns on immigration. This idea, you know, that people believe that these immigrants are coming and unfairly taking what's mine. They're coming and, you know, changing the way that I have to live. I think there's a way to address that. That has to be part of the debate we have on reordering our immigration system.
0: You, like many others I've seen, have said that corruption, and really anti-corruption, should be at the center of foreign policy. And that Democrats, particularly as the Trump era wears on, should find a way to make that core to their vision of the world. So how do you make that core to your vision of the world? What does it look like to center that in the way you've been describing?
1: Yeah. I mean, I think this goes back to the kind of key claim that we discussed earlier, Trump's refrain that the system is rigged. And again, this system is rigged. People can see it and feel it. I mean, there are ideas that we have and we've put out there as for, like, international efforts against kleptocracy, closing down international money laundering, for which the United States is a main destination. I think Americans will really respond to an argument that really addresses their sense of loss of control, that elites have taken control of a system for their own benefit, not for the benefit of a country, the country at large.
0: I think in some of these issues we're talking about, it raises this question of where is the line between domestic and foreign policy? Particularly when we're talking about a foreign policy for the middle class, like, how do you think about what falls in one bucket, what falls in the other?
1: Yeah, I don't have a great answer to it. I think a lot of the things we talk about, I mean, I'll say this. I think we talk about foreign policy in ways that we don't often recognize as foreign policy, like when we talk about immigration. There are obviously huge international implications for immigration. Climate, obviously, same thing. America's foreign policies impact these things. Global trade, global economics, jobs here. These are all have a foreign policy component. So, and this is, again, something that I did appreciate about, you know, when I mentioned the Biden administration's global economic approach. They ceded that as a part of foreign policy. Trade was not over here and foreign policy over here. These things are deeply connected. I guess the way I would try to answer it is to say, whenever we are talking about foreign policy, whether it's about the Middle East, whether it's about Russia, Ukraine, at least being mindful of, okay, how does this actually serve American communities? Even if every speech doesn't necessarily have to have that paragraph, you need to be able to answer it.
0: What do you think about places where, I'm trying to think about the right way to frame this, that it doesn't serve American communities, but it is important elsewhere? And I'm thinking here about possibly interventions in humanitarian crises, certain forms of foreign aid. Obviously, the Trump administration has really gutted foreign aid. How do you think about those moments when you kind of can't say our foreign policy is actually a domestic policy? We're actually doing these things because morally, we think it is good. We are a rich country. We are a powerful country, and we are going to use some of that power elsewhere.
1: Yeah, I think there are going to be cases like that, and we need a president who's able to articulate that strongly to the American people. I think a lot of Americans are receptive to that, but they need to hear a convincing argument for why this is doing the right thing, even if that doesn't end with, and here's how it's going to create new jobs in your community. Like I said, I think Americans generally want the country to do good. That doesn't mean we need to get up in everyone's business all over the place all the time. But I think when they're, you know, for example, I think it's very interesting how fairly steady support for Ukraine's defense has stayed, despite Donald Trump taking a very different approach to it than Joe Biden, to say the least. I think there is something about the justice and the morality of helping a country defend itself from the aggression of a more powerful neighbor that Americans get, even if they might not connect it directly to how that's good for them and their community and their family.
0: Matt Duss, thank you very much.
1: Thank you.
8: 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Our executive producer is Claire Gordon. The show's production team also includes Marie Cassione, Annie Galvin, Kristen Lin, Emma Kelbeck, Jack McCordick, Marina King, and Jan Koble. 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
11: Hey, I'm Sam Sanders. Today on my show with KCRW, actor and author Jeff Hiller. Before he hit it big, he thought he wanted to be a pastor. But then he embraced the fact that he's gay and made a big pivot. I talked to Jeff about being queer and being Christian.
12: Yeah, I definitely, I don't remember like actually vocally apologizing to God, but I definitely felt guilty and was always trying to atone to God.
11: We also talk about how much has changed since we were young gay kids. Half of my gay friends are divorced. Wow.
12: What a beautiful way to show progress. I pay alimony.
11: Jeff Hiller's new memoir is called Actress of a Certain Age, My 20-Year Trail to Overnight Success. Coming up this hour after these headlines.
13: Live from NPR News in Washington, I'm Louise Schiavone. The U.S. has been signaling progress toward a possible peace agreement with Iran, even as Israel and Hezbollah traded fire this morning. President Trump called on the parties to stop their attacks. Iranian state media says a delegation of Qatari officials who've been key mediators is in Tehran to finalize details. Meanwhile, there's disagreement about what an end to the war would mean. NPR's Carrie Kahn reports.
14: Officially, Israel, which was not part of the negotiation, says it supports a deal. But a source familiar with the details who isn't authorized to speak publicly tells NPR that Israel is unhappy. Among the reasons, the source says the plan would require Israel to end its campaign against Hezbollah in Lebanon, and it doesn't give clear enough answers regarding the handling of Iran's enriched uranium. Conservative members of Iran's parliament are critical, too. One member said it subjugates Iran, which would, quote, become a colony of America. And the Speaker of the Parliament lashed out at the deal, suggesting the U.S. can't be trusted to control Israel. He posted on social media just after an Israeli airstrike hit a Beirut suburb on Sunday. Kerry Khan, NPR News, Tel Aviv.
15: Republican Senator Mitch McConnell is in the hospital, according to a statement from an aide to NPR. The former Senate Republican leader was admitted this morning. NPR's Eric McDaniel has the latest.
16: The 84-year-old senator has suffered regular health challenges in recent years and often moves about the Capitol in a wheelchair. In 2023, McConnell froze and appeared unable to speak for nearly 30 seconds during his weekly press conference as leader. He also suffered a series of falls, including one that resulted in a concussion and nearly six-week absence from the Senate. McConnell's always appeared to have a somewhat unsteady gait. A childhood bout of polio left him with a partially paralyzed leg. He announced in 2024 he'd step down from leadership, and in 2025 that he'd not seek election to another six-year term in office. After more than four decades, McConnell's time in the Senate is set to conclude at the end of this year. Eric McDaniel, NPR News, Washington.
15: The Federal Reserve meets this week to discuss interest rates after May's high inflation figures. NPR's Stephen Basaha reports.
17: President Trump made it clear before nominating Kevin Warsh that he wants the Fed to cut interest rates. But when policymakers meet Tuesday and Wednesday, they are expected to keep rates steady. May's strong job report lessened the argument that a cut is needed. And May's consumer price index puts more pressure on the Fed to raise rates at some point after prices rose 4.2% over the last 12 months. Investors will watch closely what Warsh says for signs about the Fed's future interest rate plans. Tuesday will also provide the latest on home construction for May after the market slowed down in April. New home starts were down 9% in April from a month earlier. Stephen Basaha, NPR News.
15: This is NPR. Missouri State Highway Patrol says a plane that was taking people up to skydive over Butler, Missouri, crashed mid-flight, burst into flames, killing all 12 people aboard. The crash occurred late this morning near the Butler Memorial Airport. The National Transportation Safety Board is investigating. Steven Spielberg's sci-fi thriller Disclosure Day is beaming up a lot of cash this weekend. NPR's Bob Mondello has details.
18: Aliens may or may not be lurking among us, but movie patrons have been hanging on to the possibility this weekend.
19: What are you going to do?
20: Full disclosure to the whole world. All at once.
18: Disclosure Day opened to the whole world all at once, and in 3 days racked up ticket sales of $93 million, about $44 million of it in North America. That's Spielberg's best start for a film that wasn't a sequel. Also performing well, the low-budget thriller Obsession, which has now had four consecutive holdover weeks with higher ticket sales than its opening, unheard of for horror films. Obsession has taken in more than a quarter of $1 billion worldwide, about 300 times what it cost to make. Bob Mondello, NPR News.
15: Chinese nationals with something to say to Taiwan's intelligence agency will soon have a secure channel to do it on. Taiwan's National Security Bureau says the online platform will be a place where various kinds of intelligence information can be shared. Taiwan says other nations do it, including China, which has said it launched an online platform to encourage reporting of Taiwan independence activities. I'm Louise Schiavone, NPR News, Washington.
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11: Hey, y'all, it's the Sam Sanders Show from KCRW, all about the things that entertain us. Thank you so much for checking out my show. It is finally Pride Month. So this week, I am sharing a conversation I'm very proud of. My chat with actor and author Jeff Hiller. Chances are you know Jeff from his breakout role as Joel in HBO's Somebody Somewhere. Jeff won the Emmy for Best Supporting Actor in a Comedy Series for that performance.
3: I'm going to cry because for the past 25 years, I've been like, world, I want to be an actor. And the world's like, maybe computers.
11: In this conversation, Jeff Hiller and I offer up a big hot take on Hollywood and who we see on screen. We still don't see enough queer people or working class people. And we both agree that we don't see enough religious people. Jeff's character on Somebody Somewhere was all of those things.
4: Here's a little invite to this thing I do. Choir practice. Do you know Faith Presbyterian? That church in the Mills Mall?
19: Yeah, I'm not really much of a church person.
4: No, it's church adjacent. It's fun.
11: Jeff Hiller talks about this and so much more in his memoir, Actress of a Certain Age, My 20-Year Trail to Overnight Success. I love this chat for a lot of reasons. One, Jeff is really funny, and he thinks about identity in a way I don't hear a lot. Also, we have a lot in common. We both grew up closeted church kids in Texas. All right, let's get into this chat. I think you're going to love it. Enjoy. I can't overstate how big of a fan I am. I'm honored you're here. Thank you.
12: Oh, and welcome. Gosh, that's so genuine and nice, and I really appreciate it.
11: How not genuine are most of your press interviews?
12: Well, one time somebody was like, you know him from HBO's Somebody Someplace. And I was like, I don't think you know me from nothing. Don't.
11: Yeah. Well, it is always this like kind of double consciousness of interviews when you're on the circuit. Because right. Like, on the one hand, there's art that you have made that you love, that the guest hopefully will love as well.
12: Right.
11: But on the other hand, both of us are here also under contractual obligations.
12: That's so true.
11: Right? Like, yeah. Your book tour is part of your book deal.
12: Right.
11: They're paying me for this interview.
12: The jig is up, everybody.
11: The jig is up.
12: This is commerce.
11: That said, I'm going to talk to you for free.
12: Nice. I want to talk to you for free, too.
11: There we go. I love it. Well, listen. We have so much to get into. I want to talk about the book. I want to talk about your work on TV and on stage. I want to talk about your upbringing. But first thing I have to bring up is a point of commonality.
12: Oh, okay.
11: We were both church kids.
12: Yeah. Hardcore.
11: I want to go to that because I wrote it down. You wrote in the book, quote, there was a time when I attended church every single day of the week. Saturday youth group. Sunday services and Sunday school, Monday after school tutoring, Tuesday handbell choir, Wednesday senior choir, Thursday Alleluia children's choir. I was a teen assistant.
12: It was.
11: That's incredible. Did you love all that church or totally hate it?
12: No, loved it.
11: Yeah.
12: I mean, there was no reason to be there otherwise.
11: You weren't forced?
12: No, and I wasn't getting paid or anything.
11: Yeah.
12: I wasn't great at handbell choir, but I loved the community of church. Yeah. And I loved that because I was, you know, nobody's ever like surprised when I tell them I'm gay.
11: You're gay?
12: I know, right? Exactly. So
11: we got to wrap this up. I didn't know.
12: And, you know, and I'm old, so I grew up in the 80s in Texas, and so, you know, it was like not good times, you know? and kids were so mean to me at school, but when you went to church, it was like a sanctuary. The sanctuary was a sanctuary. And so I loved the church because it was the one place where people were nice to me.
11: Can I tell you, as soon as I read you talk about that in the book, I said, oh, that was exactly my experience.
12: Yeah.
11: So I grew up in a Pentecostal church, like speaking in tongues, falling out. Wow. All the music sounded like the Blues Brothers. And my mother was a church organist, which meant that whenever the church was open and she was playing, we were there too. So I was at church many weeks, six times a week as well.
12: Right.
11: And our church was very much like gay, no bueno.
12: Right.
11: But the church was the one place in my youth where I wouldn't get bullied for sounding too gay.
12: Yeah. Yeah.
11: You know?
12: Uh-huh.
11: And it's the place I felt safe.
12: Yeah. And you had a community.
11: Exactly. And it was juxtaposed because like my church was very fire and brimstone.
12: Right.
11: And sometimes we would hear sermons about the ills of homosexuality.
12: Oh, wow.
11: While the clearly gay choir director is sitting over there, my gay playing the saxophone, and everyone
12: played the sax.
11: I did.
12: Oh my god, this church is cool.
11: We had a whole band.
12: Like the whole band.
11: We called our band the Posse. Girl, we were with it, but it was this weird juxtaposition where you knew that queerness was in this space, and you knew that the queer people in the church were actually the backbone of it.
12: Uh-huh.
11: And there would be a script that we all said against homosexuality, but it's almost as if the church secretly loved the gay ones the most.
12: Were you conscious of that, like, as a kid? Like, were you, like, when you heard the ills of homosexuality sermon, were you conscious, like, this is about me? Or was it more like...
11: I asked the questions here. Oh, I'm kidding.
12: Sorry.
11: No, I love... Okay, cute. No, yes. Was I conscious?
12: And then, sorry, I was like, oh, yeah. We're friends talking.
11: We are. I'm going to answer the question, and then you will.
12: Okay.
11: In for your experience. I remember my first sexual thoughts being about boys.
12: Right.
11: And I remember thinking the thoughts and then apologizing to God for them.
12: No. Yeah. Sam, sweet kid.
11: Hey, come a long way. Look at me now.
12: No apologies now.
11: No apologies. What was your experience?
12: I don't remember, like, actually vocally apologizing to God, but I definitely felt guilty and was always trying to atone to God.
11: What was your atonement?
12: I'll stop.
11: I'll stop. No, one day, just give me one more.
12: Yeah, exactly. And I felt a lot of guilt there. Fortunately, we didn't. Our church was, like, you know, Protestant and very, like, we're not going to take political sides or whatever. Mm-hmm. And so there wasn't a lot of, like, talk about the ills of homosexuality.
11: Gotcha.
12: But it was still. The unspoken is spoken.
11: You knew. Yeah. It was Texas in the 80s.
12: Yeah, exactly. Yeah. And so I was like, I'm so scared that I will be discovered or that I will be found out. And I really thought, for a long time, I thought, I'll just be, you know, the guy that lives in a house alone.
11: Yeah. Oh, yeah. I had mapped out my life. And
12: right.
11: I was like, I guess I'll marry a woman, have kids, do what I got to do. At one point, some folks in the church were like, you're going to be a preacher. You know how they do. They're just like, we see it. We
12: right.
11: And I was like, I guess. You're just like, okay, this is what I'm doing.
12: Yeah.
11: Right?
12: Yeah. Yeah, because you believe people when they say that. That's mm-hmm. why it's so important. Mm-hmm. You know, because they're saying, I see something in you.
11: Exactly.
12: I see something special
11: exactly.
12: in you. And it feels very gratifying.
11: Yeah.
12: But then you have to think like,
11: what
12: I want?
11: What do I want? Yeah.
12: I was going to be a pastor, too.
11: I remember this. And I remember there's a space in the book where you talk about how so much of the church that you knew, you know, on some things, they were, like, progressive. They wanted integration. They
12: right.
11: wanted to help the poor and needy.
12: Right.
11: They believed in the church being, to a certain extent, a place, if not for social justice, for helping the vulnerable.
12: Yeah.
11: And being the nicest to the most vulnerable. And
12: right.
11: then there's this moment, I forget how old you are in the book, but you say, and then I realized they don't allow gay ministers.
12: Right.
11: And whoa, that kind of, was that a reset for you and how you relate to the church?
12: Yes, it was a shock, which is like...
11: which is wild.
12: The most ridiculous thing that's ever been said. Where I'm what? You don't like me? It really was like the first time I realized like, oh, there's flaws.
11: Wow. How old were you?
12: 20.
11: Girl.
12: Sam, it's embarrassing, but it's true. It's true. And also, I think up until that time, I had really thought that gay was bad.
11: Yeah.
12: And I was really coming around to understand that who I was is who I was
11: mm-hmm.
12: and was made by God.
11: Exactly.
12: And so that's when I realized, like, I don't think I can be a pastor.
11: Mm-hmm.
12: And because you could have been a gay pastor in my denomination, you could have been a gay pastor. You just had to be celibate, whereas a straight pastor could get married and mm-hmm. have kids and family and stuff mm-hmm. like that. And I thought that was, you know,
11: no fun.
12: Rude. Yeah. Yeah. That was not nice. Now, since then,
11: uh-huh.
12: my denomination has moved on and
11: Lutheran,
12: allowed
11: right?
12: Lutheran,
11: they're like kind of the most progressive now,
12: yeah, and they allow openly queer pastors to marry and everything.
5: Yeah.
12: But, you know.
5: Are we going to see Pastor Jeff Hiller at some point?
12: No. The collar doesn't work on my neck.
11: If you're just now tuning in, I'm talking with Jeff Hiller. You may know him from starring as Joel in the critically acclaimed HBO series Somebody Somewhere. He's out with a new memoir called Actress of a Certain Age, My 20-Year Trail to Overnight Success.
5: What's so funny about all of this is, like, inherently, the very idea of church is pretty gay.
12: I know! It's so true!
5: Let's all get together in a room and sing songs together to a guy who isn't there.
12: Yeah.
5: Gay.
12: And you wear a robe.
5: Gay.
12: Yeah, exactly.
5: Let's have, like, stained glass windows all over that are really colorful with, like, guys with abs on them. Gay.
12: I think we need some incense.
5: Gay. Church is gay.
12: Yeah, I know.
5: Church is gay.
12: I know. I always thought, even as a kid, like, the part where people would speak and then immediately sing, I was always like, this is
5: gay.
12: Like a Liberace concert.
5: Like, imagine...
12: candelabras.
5: Come on, exactly. Exactly. It's just gay.
12: Yeah. Well, then it's ritual, then it's pageant, and that is something that we associate with queer folks. And I love that part. And I miss
5: that
12: part.
5: Kind of the most fun part.
12: Yeah.
5: You miss it. What do you miss the most from church?
12: The community and the ritual and commonality, I think, of, you know, we all have the same belief system.
5: Yeah. And... when you're here, we help you.
12: Right.
5: There were several times in my church growing up where, like, somebody would come in off the street. You don't kick them out.
12: Right.
5: You're going to sit with them. Someone will talk to them. There was a moment in my church when I was in college age. We had these new members show up. A couple. A man and wife. He's clearly gay. He's clearly gay and married to a woman. He's already thin. But over the time he's at the church, I don't know any of this, but he starts to get thinner and thinner and thinner.
12: Oh, no.
5: And sicker and sicker and sicker. And then he dies. We have the funeral. And they tell me afterwards, because I just wasn't in the loop. Right. Oh, yeah, the whole time he was dying of AIDS.
12: Right.
5: And we took care of him.
12: That's beautiful.
5: And it's like, that's what the church does.
12: Yeah.
5: I miss that.
12: Yeah.
5: I miss that.
12: You know, the church now gets this, like, politically, we see the church, you know, siding with these groups of people that lead with hate.
5: And when all the church that we know is leading with love.
12: Yes, exactly. And I really do miss that. And that compassion was considered Christian.
5: Yeah.
12: And it's not really anymore.
5: And it was considered, like, the first thing you show.
12: Yes, exactly.
5: Like, you lead with that.
12: Right.
5: You know?
12: Yeah.
5: I'm very interested in how that part of you, all that we've just talked about, has ended up in your work. I'm going to come back to the book, but, like, in Somebody Somewhere, your character is kind of in not a quite similar church boat, but, like, a lot of the issues are the same. I guess first set up Somebody Somewhere for folks who haven't watched it yet. You should watch it. And then set up
12: it's
5: your character.
12: It's streaming now.
5: It sure is. On Peabody Award winning.
12: HBO Max. I can say that because it's going back. it's primarily a show about Bridget Everett, who plays this woman named Sam, who comes back to her town to help take care of her dying sister. This show starts after about 6 months after her sister's died, and it's really about finding your found family, which is a very queer thing.
5: Oh yeah.
12: And
5: which is, to take you back to church, what is a church but a found family? Gay.
12: And so she finds her found family through a friendship with my character, Joel, and he awakens her ability, or her gift of singing.
5: Yeah.
12: He makes it safe for her to sing again.
5: Yeah.
12: And he does that through this thing that he does called choir practice at his church, which is really just a party where people, the outcasts, can come together and have a party together.
5: Yeah.
12: And I mean, that's church. And
5: right.
12: And there's, like, I say that in an episode, I scream, "This is church! This is church!" while we're having a party, and I really do believe that firmly. And that came from me, that came from Jeff, not the script. I believe that firmly.
5: There's a moment in the show where your character, who's gay in the show, has to make peace with someone in their life who bars him from their children.
12: Mm.
5: And it felt quite beautiful. And I think about it a lot in terms of the ways a lot of queer people who leave the church consistently make peace and find ways to love people who don't always love all of them.
12: Yeah.
5: It seems pretty beautiful, but also hard.
12: Yes.
5: I'm wondering, knowing that your character has done that, have you had to do that in your own life?
12: Yeah, I have had to. There were some people who didn't take it well, mm-hmm. who I just had to sort of reconcile that that was not where they were ready yet. That doesn't mean that I need to go out of my way to, I don't know, make them happy.
5: Yeah. Yeah.
12: But I think, I mean, it's so, this is so hack and so cliche, but it's also a gift to yourself, right? To not be like burdened by all of that hate and, mm-hmm. and despising these other folks. There's one person in particular I'm thinking of who, she just really had a hard time with me coming out, and her parents, you know, were very vocally against queerness. And mm-hmm. one time wrote to her and said, you know, it hurt the way you responded to me, but I understand where you were coming from. Mm-hmm. And she wrote, no, it's different now. I have a lesbian friend.
5: Wow. Wow.
12: So, you know, everybody can grow.
5: Also, as always, the best among us are the lesbians. That is so true.
12: That is so true.
5: Always. Listeners, if you're having fun with us right now, share this episode with a friend. Someone who liked somebody somewhere. Someone who grew up a church kid. Anybody. Anybody. Someone who should just have Jeff Hiller on their radar. So help me keep this party going by sharing this episode with that friend of yours who will also love this show. All right, time now for a break. When we come back, more with actor Jeff Hiller. Stay with us.
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5: Hey, y'all, it's the Sam Sanders Show. Let's get back to my conversation with actor and comedian Jeff Hiller. You may know him for his role as Joel in the HBO series Somebody Somewhere. Jeff also just released a new memoir. It's called Actress of a Certain Age. The book is a sweet, funny, yet deep look at his long road to getting noticed in Hollywood. All right, let's get back into it. You are one of the few people, I think, who is out in Hollywood, but will also talk about faith and believing in God in Hollywood.
12: Hmm.
5: I don't think you're the only one, but I think that a lot of folks don't talk about it as much as they might want to.
12: Yeah, it's really rare.
5: Why do you think that is?
12: Well, I think it's because a lot of churches that lead with hate have sort of co-opted the conversation and have really led with banning people who are transgendered from like Earth, I think, yeah, is what they're hoping. And also, you clearly have never met anyone who is trans.
5: Yeah, and like, even if they did, they wouldn't be able to tell, probably. They wouldn't even know.
12: Exactly. They wouldn't
5: even
12: know.
5: You might have met it, not even know.
12: I know.
5: Yeah.
12: So I think that that's a thing. And I think it's also just, you know, it's easier storytelling to be like, church plus gay equals oppression of gay. It's much more difficult storytelling to have this nuanced approach of, you know, a rural queer person also being finding their community in a church. It's not, you have to do a lot of backstory on that.
5: Yeah.
12: And also, you know, like, Hollywood's not like a real Christian town.
5: True.
12: You know,
5: when you were doing this work on somebody somewhere that went there,

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1: Like, I can walk down the street just fine.
2: Yeah.
1: I don't need to hire bodyguards by any means. But when I do meet someone who knows who I am,
2: it's just,
1: they are so touched. They are so moved and so happy that the show showed truth about them.
2: Exactly.
1: In a nuanced way, in a compassionate way, in a kind. And I mean, I'm not just talking about queer people or church people. I'm talking about just like Midwesterners.
2: This is the thing.
1: Yeah.
2: It's funny. I was talking with someone about, I forget which show, but they were talking about why they loved a show. And they said, I love it because it's not just focused on rich people. It's like, oh crap. Most of the TV that we're told to watch is about rich people.
1: Yeah.
2: I'm watching Sirens right now.
1: Oh,
2: it's fun.
1: It is
2: really fun. Watch it.
1: Yeah.
2: Rich.
1: So rich.
2: So rich. And it's like, yeah, so much of media that's coming out of quote-unquote Hollywood, it's only about rich people.
1: Yeah.
2: It paints politics as a binary.
1: Right.
2: You're either right or left and far apart in those divisions. And it rarely has place for the good guys on these screens to also believe in God.
1: I mean, it's like, I'm a writer too.
2: Yeah.
1: It's hard.
2: Yeah.
1: It's hard to tell stories, and it's really hard to sell stories.
2: Yeah.
1: And
2: they want the stories to be like the last story that was a hit, and it needs to exactly, you know.
1: And I know that so many people didn't even tune into our show because we're all wearing, you know, clothes from Kohl's, bad hair, and we look a little sweaty. You know what I mean? Because we look normal. We look like normal people from the Midwest.
2: Yeah.
1: And so some people found that refreshing, but I think some people, you know, are like, I just want to see Sarah Jessica Parker in a funny hat, you know?
2: Right.
1: Which, same, you know, I want to watch that hat too. But I think that it is refreshing to see people who are middle-aged.
2: Yep.
1: Who don't look perfect. Who, you know, who, my face is not symmetrical.
2: You know, one of my ears is higher than the other.
1: Really? One of my shoulders is higher than the other. I had a fitting and the guy goes, oh, your shoulders. I was like, oh God. Anyway, yeah, we're not symmetrical, and we are not all thin and beautiful. And I think that that can be radical to just see a show where people
2: are real people.
1: Real people.
2: Real,
1: you know,
2: people.
1: We have to work, and we have to, you know, we can't just like get on a jet and fly to the Hamptons.
2: You know? Yeah. I think a lot about what that kind of representation would do for queer politics right now. We're taping during Pride Month.
1: Yeah.
2: And the existential question of Pride Month this year is, you know, how to party when the trans community seems to be under attack.
1: Seems to be.
2: I know. Let me strike that from the record. Is. And so much of the public debate on trans rights is extremely binary.
1: Totally.
2: The people who think that trans folks should have rights are secular demons. And the people who don't think they should have rights are conservative Bible thumpers.
1: Right.
2: But in reality, not all of Christianity or any faith community is totally set one way or the other.
1: Right.
2: And in fact, as we've discussed, there are a lot of queer people and trans people who have some sort of belief in a higher power.
1: Yeah.
2: Why are those people never part of this public conversation? I do not hear trans people who live in the Midwest who believe in God given microphones.
1: I don't know, because they don't make good copy. I have no idea. I think it's probably just, you know, these are people living their lives. There's no hook. There's no like, can you believe it?
2: It's they're like, just living.
1: Oh, humans.
2: Crazy how that works. Just humans.
1: Which is why the show is sort of quietly radical, you know, because there is a character who is trans on it, played by Murray Hill beautifully, and he isn't persecuted or, you know, depressed or he's also like living his life, and he married a woman and Turns out his friends don't really like the woman he married. And

0: And it's these are normal people things. It's not just trans stories about
1: conflict or suffering.
0: Yeah, exactly. Which is radical in its own way.
1: Mm-hmm.
0: And you know, for so many years, trans people were just a joke. And I mean, this is like very recent, mm-hmm. very, very, very recent. And so I just saw this great documentary. It's from the same director of Disclosure. And it's about the first, and I can't think of the name and I'm sorry, but it's about the first openly trans lawyer who argued a case before the Supreme Court.
1: Oh, this is recent, right?
0: Yeah, very
1: recent. Chase Strangio.
0: Yes, exactly.
1: Yes. So the doc is called Heightened Scrutiny. The lawyer is Chase Strangio.
0: Right. And so I just saw the documentary at Newfest, and they did a talk back, and they said that the reason there is so much backlash right now is because there were strides that were made so quickly, which is not to say that we shouldn't have made quick strides.
1: Y'all went too fast. Y'all gays flew too close to the effing sun.
0: It was your fault.
1: Slow down.
0: But I think that that is why there is so much backlash right now, is because, and also it's like what you said, all of the discourse is binary.
1: Mm-hmm.
0: And so like the one binary that we're taught from, you know, being babies,
1: boy,
0: like
1: girl.
0: The first thing is,
1: boy, girl.
0: Yeah, is it a boy or is it a girl?
1: Yeah.
0: So, you know, non-binary people are just like boggling their minds.
1: Oh, yeah.
0: You just choose one.
1: Yeah. I think of the world that you and I grew up in. I'm 40. When I was a kid, you'd still hear the F slur on the playground.
0: Oh, constantly. Every day.
1: And
0: multiple times.
1: Right? Fast forward to now, half of my gay friends are divorced. Wow. Wow.
0: What a beautiful way to show progress. I pay alimony.
1: Yo, and they be paying alimony. Also, every gay couple in LA that gets divorced has the most obscenely intricate dog custody.
0: Oh, if my husband and I ever divorced, I am definitely one of those gay people. It's like, my babies. My sweet, sweet babies. I am 100% that person. So I really cannot throw any stones to that glass house.
1: All right, if you're just now joining me, I'm here with Jeff Hiller. He's out now with a new memoir. It's all about his long road to getting noticed in Hollywood. It's called Actress of a Certain Age, My 20-Year Trail to Overnight Success. If you were to make a show or a movie right now that would do for women's rights and the conversation around that, what Murphy Brown did, what might do for gay men on screen, what Will and Grace did. If you had to write a show or movie that would do a similar kind of eye-opening for most of America about queer people, what is the elevator pitch for that show?
0: Oh, my God. Well, if I knew this, I'd be making $1 million.
1: You wouldn't be here if you knew that.
0: I mean, I think the big thing is showing humanity of queer people. Mm-hmm. Because I think that the reason that Will and Grace was so powerful, I think Will and Grace, there's a direct line from Will and Grace to gay marriage.
1: Oh, yeah, because Biden was like, I loved Will and Grace. And Biden pushed Obama to gay marriage.
0: Yeah, exactly. Mm-hmm. Because I think a lot of people didn't know anybody who was gay.
1: Yes.
0: And then they were like, oh, Will. I know Will.
1: And I like
0: Jack's a bit too much, but I like Will. but it helped, you know?
1: Yes.
0: And I know that there's probably criticism of Will and Grace that's warranted.
1: Yeah, yeah, yeah. Yeah.
0: But I think the big thing about it was that it humanized two openly gay men.
1: Mm-hmm.
0: Now, one of them was played by a straight person, and one of them was played by a closeted gay person at the time. But I will say that it really, really pushed the needle.
1: Yeah.
0: And so I think that that's really the key is, and I think somebody somewhere, you know, it doesn't get the numbers that Will and Grace did by any means, but
1: it's a different time.
0: It is a different time. But I think that there have been a lot of people, like when we went back to Kansas, people who watched the show because they just knew Bridget from high school.
1: Yeah.
0: Fell in love with Murray Hill and had never met a trans person before.
1: Yeah.
0: And did they say some things that were maybe not appropriate?
1: Yeah.
0: Yes.
1: But know the language,
0: but also it was coming from a place of openness and compassion. And so you were able to, you know, deal with that. But that that was the key, was meeting people. You know, that's why in the 70s they were like, come out wherever you are, because they needed to...
1: You got to be seen.
0: Your neighbors, your friends, they're queer too.
1: I want to ask...
0: I'm sorry, I got Invisalign, and I feel like I'm very... And it's not even for a cosmetic reason. It's just that my mouth, I have such a bad bite that it was causing my gums to recede.
1: Oh, no, girl.
0: I know. You I'm eating myself alive. How but long don't you, I look gorgeous?
1: You look gorgeous. How long are you in this hell of Invisalign?
0: 24 weeks.
1: All right. That's not too bad.
0: Yeah, but I'm in week one. 6 months. It's okay.
1: Okay.
0: I'm on track to take them off the week of my 50th birthday.
1: Look at that.
0: So then I'll be in my 50s sleeping with a retainer at night.
1: So be it. So be it. What is your wish for 50 for yourself?
0: Oh, just to keep growing. Mm. When I turned 40, I had like a full on midlife crisis.
1: Thank
0: I
1: you.
0: Talk about
1: Me
0: it
1: too,
0: in the group.
1: Girl.
0: Because I
1: Aren't
0: thought my
1: great?
0: Life would be so different.
1: Yeah.
0: I thought I would. Yeah. Like 40 felt so... middle age.
1: Yes.
0: I felt like I should be further along. I felt like I should, because I was like temping and teaching improv. And
1: And then you were teaching like, improv, and then your improv students were making it.
0: Yeah. That was rough too. That was rough too.
1: Which of the Broad City folks was it?
0: Abby Jacobson.
1: Yeah. You taught her. Uh-huh. And then she's on Broad City while you're still temping?
0: Uh-huh. Yeah. But then she did let me be on Broad City, which I thought was nice. And I didn't even have to audition. So that was very nice.
1: Okay.
0: Yeah. And with Abby, it was like, I just really liked her. So it was
1: great.
0: There were people that I won't mention that made it that I was like, are you kidding me? But yeah, I did go kind of crazy. And and I kind of thought like, oh, there's no more, like, this is it. This is just what my life is going to be. And, that's dumb. That was a dumb thought.
1: Yes.
0: I don't want to talk bad about myself, but that particular thought was dumb.
1: Yeah.
0: Because you can continue to grow. You continue to, like, if you want to start a new career at 60, start a new career at 60.
1: Yeah.
0: Like, who cares?
1: And if you want to stay in your career track and you haven't made it yet, you can stick with it. That's the story of you. You stuck with it for a long time before it happened.
0: I know. I remember that movie, that Ira Glass produced, the Mike Birbiglia movie.
1: Oh, yeah, I haven't seen it.
0: It was about these improvisers who were all, like, trying to get on SNL, or, you know, like, a fake SNL. Mm-hmm. And one of them was, like, turning 40, and the whole point of the movie was, like, you need to give up.
1: Oh!
0: And I watched that movie, like, on the eve of my 40th birthday, and I was like, oh, my God.
1: Mike Birbiglia, if you're listening, and I know that he likes public radio, you owe Jeff Hiller a call.
0: I like Mike Birbiglia a lot, but that movie did send me into a tailspin. I mean, and I suppose that's, I think a lot of my friends did give up, and it was the right choice for them.
1: How did you know to not give up?
0: It took me so long to come out of the closet as wanting to be an actor. It was very similar to coming out as gay, where it was like,
1: wow,
0: I don't want to admit this. I'm embarrassed about this. Mm-hmm. This is something that I feel shame about even.
1: Wow.
0: Because I thought like I would say it and people would be like, you think you can be an actor? You are dumb. Mm. And, you know.
1: Why do you think they would say that?
0: Because I'm like, you know, I look like this and I'm obviously gay and I'm I'm tall but girly, which is like a weird juxtaposition that people have a really hard time like reconciling. And I'm... You know, it's not like you can be like, oh, you're like that person.
1: You're like you.
0: Right. Yeah.
1: You're like you.
0: Exactly.
1: Yeah.
0: Exactly. And people would be right to think that because it has been a really hard time to sort of define what could hire this thing, you know? It was not easy. And I'm, you know, now that the show is over, it's continuing to not be easy.
1: Oh.
0: So I was embarrassed to admit that.
1: Mm.
0: And it took me a long time to do it. But once I did it, once I made that and I put myself out there, I was like, now I'm determined to prove them wrong.
1: Hell yeah.
0: And also, I just love it. I love it way more than anything else. It's the only job I'm good at. And I'm actually really good at it. Like, if you hire me to be a guest star, you're lucky.
1: Baby. Yeah.
0: I show up. I do not complain. I will wear anything. You tell me you don't want me to have eyebrows. I won't have eyebrows. I am fine with it. I also know my lines, and I can take nothing and make it a little funny. Mm-hmm. So,
1: and you also, didn't you do a one-man show at some point?
0: Yeah, I did.
1: Anyone who can do a one-man show can do anything. I think it's the hardest thing to do ever.
0: Well, I've done several that I've written, and then I did one that someone else wrote that I just performed, mm-hmm. that Drew Droege wrote, called Bright Colors and Bold Patterns, which is a really great play. Mm-hmm. It's kind of nice, though, because you don't have to wait for anybody else to talk. And sometimes, when I'm doing my own material, mm-hmm. I know it on sort of a base level enough that I know I can sort of fake it, and I'm like, I'm the writer. Who cares if I mess it up a little bit?
1: Yeah.
0: But when I was doing his show, you know, it had several beats that you mm-hmm. needed to hit. The night that RuPaul came to see the show, I heard that iconic laugh that you always hear on the bumpers.
1: Wait, you heard him in the audience?
0: Yes.
1: That's amazing.
0: And I was like, ugh. And I like went up and uh-huh. started, I like skipped a whole 2 pages of dialogue that you needed for just exposition.
1: Yeah.
0: And because it was just me and I didn't have to rope anyone else into it,
1: you just went back.
0: I was able to wrap myself around it and get it back in. So in a way that would if I had skipped 2 pages of dialogue and had 3 other people on stage, we would have had to really work hard to get back to it.
1: Yeah. Yeah. Yeah. I love it. Listeners, if you're anything like me, a lot of times you want more once the episode is over. Once the TV show is over, once the movie is over, once the podcast is over, you want a little bit more, don't you? Well, listen, every week for this show, I provide something more. 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You can sign up for it at kcrw.com/Sam Sanders. All right, with that, time for a break. When we come back, more with Jeff Hiller. We're discussing his new memoir. It is called Actress of a Certain Age, My 20-Year Trail to Overnight Success. All right, stay with us.
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1: Hey, y'all, it's the Sam Sanders Show. Let's get back to my conversation with actor and comedian Jeff Hiller. We're talking about the decades-long journey Jeff took to get his big break in Hollywood. That big break was in the HBO show Somebody Somewhere. Jeff played Joel on the show, a character who was not only queer, but also a faithful Christian. Very similar to Jeff in real life. Jeff Hiller talks about this and so much more in his new memoir. It's called Actress of a Certain Age, My 20-Year Trail to Overnight Success. Let's get back into it. You talk about how 40 was kind of like a midlife crisis.
0: Absolutely.
1: But on the eve of 50,
0: yeah.
1: What do you most wish for yourself?
0: Well, I said I want to grow, and yes. I mean that like, I don't just mean like I want to grow and like get a bigger part on TV. Yeah. Like, I mean, I would love that. but I want to grow also like in my personal life too. Mm. I want to be like, I don't ever want to be that person who's like, I hate young people who are bringing up new ideas and all that sort of, I don't want to be that person who's like so afraid of change.
1: You want to stay curious.
0: Yes. That. I want to stay curious. That's the perfect way to say it.
1: Yeah. I think for me, with 40, I think I had these two epiphanies. Like, we're taught culturally that, like, all of the quick and fast, forward and upward movement is going to happen in our 20s and 30s.
0: Right.
1: So if you don't get where you're going by then, you might not ever get it.
0: Yes.
1: And so you spend your 20s and 30s.
0: There's no top frenetic 40 comics under 40.
1: Exactly. Exactly. So I spent my 20s and 30s really scrambling, really running fast and really on edge the whole time. And then the closer I got to 40, the more I was almost angry with that version of myself for how chaotic they were.
0: Mm.
1: But I think the work of 40 was saying, you still love that version of you.
0: Mm-hmm.
1: And in fact, that version of you got you here.
0: Yeah.
1: And your life, as you know, it wouldn't have happened without that version of you. So, like, love every version of you. And then two, all right, you're 40 now. You got the wiggles out. You got the wiggles out and just, like, freaking lock in.
0: Yeah.
1: You know? And so 40 has been very much like, let's lock in. And not lock in the girl boss, late stage capitalist version of, like, how do I optimize everything?
0: Right.
1: But how do I get really intentional about what I want, who I want to be around for it?
0: Yeah.
1: And how I want to feel as I get there.
0: Yeah. Yeah.
1: So that feels good.
0: Yeah.
1: But yeah, it is, I don't know where I'm going with this. I've just told you everything, but anywho.
0: I love it. I'm like, oh yeah, I should be doing that. Because, like, what you said about, like, loving every part of yourself, it is so important.
1: It is, especially for queer people.
0: Yes.
1: Because I can look back at myself and see the close to quarter century I spent trying so hard to not let anyone know that I was gay, when in fact everyone knew.
0: Mm.
1: And part of me wants to get mad at that Sam. Mm. But when I'm nice to that Sam, I say, girl, you did what you thought you had to do. You tried your best.
0: That's how I felt writing the book too. Like, I was embarrassed to write about I wrote a chapter about bullying.
1: Yeah.
0: And I was so embarrassed to write about it because I was like, I was kind of embarrassed to admit that people hated my guts. But I really was embarrassed to put in the pictures of myself at that age.
1: Yes.
0: Because it is such
1: a
0: physically ugly age.
1: It is. For everybody.
0: Right. And like,
1: except but the ones that are really hot in high school, guy.
0: Exactly.
1: I don't hate you.
0: I know.
1: But
0: exactly.
1: You don't know how good you have it.
0: What growth do you have? But it was really, it was cathartic to put the photo in because it was like, I love this little kid who's chubby and whose mom gave him a perm. And who is, you know, pitiful and trying.
1: That part.
0: Yeah.
1: Every version of ourselves was trying very hard to love us in the best way they knew how to love.
0: Exactly.
1: And I say the same thing when I think about the church that I grew up in. We were talking about this earlier. It's like they were actually loving us the best way they knew how.
0: Right. And if you're going to extend compassion to them in that sense, why wouldn't you extend compassion to yourself in that sense? Yeah.
1: We're not going to charge y'all for this therapy session. But we could.
0: Read my book.
1: Speaking of the book, that's a nice segue. I love that this memoir is the story of your life, but it is also a love letter to celebrity memoirs.
0: Yeah, because I read a lot of them.
1: Okay. What do you think explains your obsession with celebrity memoirs?
0: Oh, because I wanted to be a celebrity. And so I thought maybe if I read this, it'll tell me how.
1: Uh-huh.
0: Also, I think I like hearing people's stories.
1: Yeah. I love that all of the chapters of your book are named after some of these memoirs.
0: Mm-hmm.
1: So there's Are You There, Vodka? It's Me, Chelsea. The
0: great
1: Chelsea
0: one.
1: Handler one. Great one. The House of Hidden Meanings from RuPaul.
0: Also great. Can't wait for the next volume.
1: Mm-hmm. Little Girl Lost from Drew Barrymore. That's a great name.
0: Did you ever read that? That's what, like, from the 80s. Like, she wrote it when she was, like, 14.
1: The fact that she still has any semblance of sense after all she's been through.
0: I know.
1: Finding Me from Viola Davis.
0: Such a good one. It's hard sometimes.
1: Yeah. Well, she went through it.
0: Yeah.
1: She went through
0: it. But she also made such a great point about how she went to Juilliard and how she had to, like, learn Molière and Shakespeare.
1: Yeah.
0: And she was like, why are these the classics?
1: Exactly.
0: And I was like, that's so true.
1: Yeah. Did you see her? There was this viral clip of her when she was on Sam Fragoso's show recently, where she's like, Sam Fragoso hosts this podcast called Talk Easy, long form interview.
0: Yeah.
1: But she's talking to him about the training in acting, Juilliard. She says how just the definition of the classics meant that the work was twice as hard for the black actors because they were expected to be good at the white classics.
0: Right.
1: But also know how to do the black roles.
0: Right.
1: Because they were going to get mostly black roles when they
0: right.
1: got out.
0: Right.
1: So they had to work double hard.
0: Exactly.
1: Whereas the white kids just had to be good at the white classics.
0: Exactly. Yeah. Completely.
1: Right?
0: 100% agree with her.
1: I wonder if it's... Is it a similar thing for queers in the creative arts, in acting?
0: Yeah. Well, and I think it's also for like queer writers and things like... It's like because we come from this patriarchal white supremacy society, like the books that are considered classics are all written by white men.
1: Mm-hmm.
0: The movies are all directed by white men.
1: Mm-hmm.
0: Are written by white men. You know, like, because I talk about that in the book too, about like being at the Upright Citizens Brigade, and I really felt like I needed to suppress my unique voice and speak to the voice
1: that.
0: Of yeah, like
1: yeah.
0: the sort of mainstream underground comedy voice.
1: Yeah.
0: Like I one time got a note that I shouldn't reference Wicked because it was too obscure. In the same show that had a running scene about the Legend of Zelda video game. Which is not considered obscure in that particular environment. And that's just about who defines history, who defines the classics.
1: It's
0: like women are expected to go along with male-led films.
1: Oh, yeah.
0: Whereas no man will ever identify with a woman in the lead role. And it's ridiculous. And I think that also stigmatizes queer stories and stories from people of color and stories from, that women.
1: Well, and then there's just this, like, whiplash of, like, what Hollywood wants.
0: Yeah.
1: 4 years ago, it was DEI to the sky, baby.
0: And now it's...
1: And now...
0: It's rich white ladies. Which, by the way, I'd love to be in one of those miniseries where people get murdered.
1: I call them all Nicole Kidman shows.
0: Yes.
1: There's a white woman in danger. She's rich, and she has caused the danger.
0: And she's wearing a wig.
1: Of all of the chapters in your book that are named after celebrity memoirs, which of those celebrities would you most want to make a project with, and why?
0: Oh. Well, I Rachel Dratch and Amy Poehler are both in there.
1: Oh.
0: I would love to work with them. I would love to make like a capital C comedy with Dratch. I did Shakespeare in the Park with Rachel Dratch.
1: Whoa.
0: And
1: that sounds amazing.
0: So fun.
1: Yeah.
0: And we became friends because we didn't come on until page 52. And so we had a little book club where we read books and talked about them backstage.
1: That's so cute. What was y'all's favorite book club book, if you can remember?
0: Well, we only read two. One was called Night Listener and one was The Astronaut Wife's Club.
1: Okay.
0: They were both good.
1: We love.
0: Yeah.
1: We love. Oh, my goodness. Speaking of projects to make, I've read that you want to make a TV show for yourself. What's that show?
0: Well, I have a couple different pitches that are going out.
1: Okay. Mike Birbiglia, are you listening?
0: I have one about being a social worker and one about what it would be like to, because when my mom died, it was sad.
1: Yeah.
0: But there was this tiny part of me that was like, oh, I can say anything on TV now and it won't be weird.
1: She's not listening anymore.
0: Yeah, exactly. She won't be like, Jeff, why did you say that? And so I had this, I have this show in my mind that I think it would be really funny if it was when his mother died, he finally comes out of the closet.
1: Yes.
0: But at 50 years old.
1: Yes.
0: Also, wouldn't it be a fun show, an old twink? You know, somebody who was like hot only because they were young, but then they accidentally got old. Wouldn't that be a good show?
1: Let's do it.
0: I think there is something about youth that is so worshipped that like you don't even really have to be actually physically attractive. You can just be young.
1: Just be young.
0: And be appreciated.
1: Speaking of things that are true.
0: Yes.
1: This book and everything in it. The memoir is called Actress of a Certain Age, My 20-Year Trail to Overnight Success. Jeff Hiller, it was a joy to read it. And even bigger joy to talk to you about it.
0: Thank you for having me. This was so fun.
1: This was delightful. Thank you for what you do and the good energy you put out into the world. I appreciate you.
0: Oh, that's nice.
1: Yeah. Had a good gay old time. Happy Pride.
0: Happy Pride.
1: This show is a co-production between Sam Sanders Productions and KCRW. We are distributed nationally by PRX. Our showrunner is Tyler Green, and our senior producer is Bennett Purser. Phil Richards is our technical director. Andrea Dominic is our digital editor. Alicia Baitoop composed our theme music. And together, Arnie Seipel and I co-executive produced this show. All right, if you like what you've heard today, you can find all my interviews on your favorite podcast app, on YouTube, and at kcrw.com/Sam Sanders. All right, till next time, be good to yourselves.
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14: Welcome to NewsHour. It's live from the BBC World Service in London. I'm Tim Franks. On the day that President Trump promised a peace deal with Iran, he's condemned Israel's latest attack on Beirut. Also, Swiss voters reject a proposal to cap the country's population at 10 million.
15: If you look at the big cities like Zurich, Geneva, Basel, they have the most immigrants. They also have the biggest pressure on them. These are the communities which said, by huge margins, no.
14: The heart-wrenching story of a Syrian family disappeared by the Assad regime. We'll have an update. And Curaçao, the smallest nation ever to play at the World Cup, loses to Germany. But after scoring a goal for the ages...
16: No matter the score, I'll just say that no one can take this from us. This was something that I will never forget, and it's a moment I will forever cherish.
14: All those stories to come after the news.
17: BBC News with Sue Montgomery. President Trump has condemned Israel's latest attack on Lebanon, saying it must not be allowed to disrupt his hopes of signing a peace deal with Iran today. Israel said it hit a Hezbollah command center in Beirut, killing at least three people. Iran has threatened to retaliate, saying the attack on its Lebanese ally crossed red lines. Here's BBC Persian's Shida Hushmandi.
18: Iranian officials really see this as a major setback for the current talks, but also we can hear different voices from inside Iran as well. Ebrahim Azizi, who is the head of Security Council in the parliament, and he said this shows that the US is either unwilling or is incapable of restraining Israel. And by Mohammad Bagher Ghalibaf, the head of parliament and also one of the major negotiators, mentioned that this actually ruins the trust that Tehran had in the US.
17: Clashes have broken out between protesters and police outside UN headquarters in Geneva. The unrest comes on the eve of a G7 summit in nearby Evian in France. Sasha Schlichter reports.
19: Protesters threw bottles, stones and firecrackers at the police, who responded with tear gas and water cannon. Several buildings were targeted, including the offices of the International Telecommunications Union and the nearby PricewaterhouseCoopers building. The demonstrators set off in the afternoon under a scorching sun, chanting slogans with a range of messages, supporting Palestinians, climate action, feminism and anti-capitalist activism. Police are bracing for unrest similar to the one 23 years ago when Geneva got trashed.
17: Swiss voters have rejected a proposal to limit their country's population to 10 million. The proposal came from the right-wing Swiss People's Party, which claimed that unchecked migration put pressure on public services, housing and the environment. But the government says the vote shows Switzerland wants to stay close to Europe. Here's Imogen Folks.
6: Switzerland has an ageing population. It needs doctors, care workers and hotel and restaurant staff. They come from all over Europe, thanks to non-EU member Switzerland's participation in free movement of people. Key to that stability is access to Europe's single market, where half of all Swiss exports are sold. Leaving free movement of people would likely have meant losing that access. With the world so unstable, the government argued, now is not the moment to alienate friendly neighbours.
17: Ukraine has welcomed Britain's seizure of a Russian oil tanker in the English Channel, calling it a blow to Moscow's war machine. The tanker, sailing under a Cameroonian flag, is part of the so-called shadow fleet of vessels that carry sanctioned oil. World News from the BBC. Kosovan prosecutors say five arrested former members of Serbian special units are the first to be detained in connection with one of the worst massacres of ethnic Albanians during the independence war of the late 1990s. It's alleged the Serbs were involved in the killings of more than 40 people in the village of Rečak. The massacre generated international outrage and was a key factor in NATO's decision to intervene. The war between Serbian forces and Kosovan separatists killed at least 10,000 ethnic Albanians. South Africa says that in the past week it's deported nearly 3,000 people who were in the country illegally. The move follows a wave of violent protests directed at foreign workers, with knife-wielding mobs attacking people they claim are taking jobs from locals. The South African president has promised to take tough action against migrants who don't have permission to be there. A giant arena has been set up in front of the White House, where in a few hours' time, a series of mixed martial arts cage fights will take place to mark Donald Trump's 80th birthday. Thomas Morgan reports from Washington.
20: On the same storied lawn where Bill Clinton hosted the 1993 Oslo peace signing and Richard Nixon gave his final farewell, now stands the Claw, an arena taller than the White House itself. Inside an octagon, the stage for Donald Trump's UFC fighting show. The president has close ties with UFC leaders. The occasion will not only mark the president's birthday, but it is the first in a series of events to commemorate the 250th anniversary of American independence.
17: The smallest nation ever to play at the World Cup, Curaçao, have been thrashed in their first match by the four-time champions, Germany. The team from the Dutch Caribbean territory lost 7-1 in Houston, Texas. BBC News.
14: Hello and welcome to NewsHour. It's coming to you live from the BBC World Service studios in central London. I'm Tim Franks. It's been a day of, it feels, fairly frantic back and forth in the effort to nail down a peace deal between the US and Iran, one that President Trump had confidently asserted would be signed today. And yet, in the middle of the day, Middle East time, came the news that the Israeli military had launched a strike on Beirut, a strike, the IDF claimed, which hit a Hezbollah command centre and was a reprisal for the Iran-backed Lebanese militia firing into Israel. Iran threatened to retaliate, and President Trump let it be known that he was pretty furious. Let's get the latest from our correspondent in Jerusalem, Sebastian Usher. Sebastian, what's your understanding, first off, of how President Trump did react to this attack from the IDF on the Dahiya suburb of Beirut?
21: Well, I mean, I have to say, we're almost exactly where we were this time last Sunday, though by then Iranian missiles, I think, had begun to hit Israel. But exactly the same choreography had been followed. Israel had hit the southern suburbs of Beirut. That led to Iran, which it said it would hit back if that happened, launching those missiles. At the moment, we're getting mixed signals from Iran, but the clearest signal seems to be that there might be an attack. Now, the Americans, President Trump, do not want that. And President Trump had another it seems, and this is from his own account, foul-mouthed conversation with Israeli Prime Minister Benjamin Netanyahu.
2: Foul-mouthed from his end, not from Netanyahu's end.
21: Oh, yeah, absolutely, from his end, but from his account. I mean, he's actually spoken to journalists, and he's described in some detail the words that he used to Mr. Netanyahu. And that is something that he's done, you know, a number of times now, when Ms. Netanyahu has done something that has looked like it is going to derail a possible deal. This time it was very, very close. I mean, it really did feel tangible this time, I have to say.
2: Yeah, well, I mean, and that, I suppose that's the small difference between both Mr. Trump saying in the past that a deal is close and, you know, what you were saying about last Sunday, is that he had confidently said it will be signed today. And obviously there's still some hours to go Washington time. But it feels as if he's not entirely in control of events.
21: No, I mean, he's not entirely in control of what Israel is doing in Lebanon. He is to some extent in control of being able, when the Israelis have done something which could derail the wider issues that President Trump is most interested in, which is this deal with Iran, of getting Israel to pull back. But then he's not, it seems, able to prevent from doing this again. And that's essentially because the Israeli government has said that it will continue to carry out its offensive against Hezbollah according to what it believes is its right and its strategy. And that strategy is, if any missiles, any drones from Hezbollah come into the north of Israel, which they say did earlier today, then they will escalate. They'll strike the southern suburbs of Beirut. Now, I mean, the real question is, what do all these sides want? Do they want to continue this, you know, it isn't quite a ceasefire, it isn't quite an all-out war, but, you know, a deal is always just in reach and then something knocks it out again. I mean, can they actually sustain this for much longer, or do they have to make a decision that enough is enough?
2: And just in terms of Israel, what is the reporting there, or what at least is the thinking there of how, you know, this might shake out for the Prime Minister and his political prospects?
21: I mean, he is in a bind. I mean, he looked at one point like he might be one of the winners from the Iran conflict, but certainly not at the moment. That pressure we've been talking about from President Trump. But domestically, I mean, he is under attack. This is an election season from the opposition. Not that he is attacking Hezbollah, but that he isn't being successful in his strategy, and that a ceasefire now is too early. There have been endless broadsides fired by the main opponents to him on that level. So he's in a very difficult situation.
2: Sebastian Usher in Jerusalem, thank you very much. Well, along with all the briefing, there's been a fair amount of briefing about what might be in this memorandum of understanding between the US and Iran, should it come to be signed. And I've been hearing more about that from Ali Vaez. He's Iran Project Director for the International Crisis Group.
3: This is a page and a half long document. It contains 14 points. So by definition, it is not a very comprehensive, detailed understanding. What it does is that it brings the war to an end in a comprehensive manner at the regional level. It does start the process of reopening the Strait of Hormuz and also removing the U.S. blockade of Iranian ports. And that's a positive development. And then it has a few general points that really are superficial at the end of the day. A non-aggression understanding between Iran and the United States that implicitly applies to their regional allies. A commitment by Iran not to develop nuclear weapons and to dispose of its fissile material without really getting into the technical details of how that's going to happen. The promise of sanctions relief for Iran and a basically fund for Iran's recovery from this war, again, without really getting into the details of how that is supposed to be operationalized. The two sides are giving themselves a period of 60 days to fill in the details, but that's a very ambitious timeline given the complexity of the issues at hand.
2: Just in terms of some sort of financial reprieve for Iran, are you saying that the MOU would not have an immediate bonus for Iran, but the thought is that over the ensuing 2 months there would be some sort of promise of money going to the regime in some fashion.
3: The two sides have two very different narratives about it. The Americans are saying that they're not giving Iran any money at this stage, and payments would be progress payments that would happen down the road when Iran delivers on its commitments. The Iranians, however, are saying because of the lack of trust, they want upfront payment, and they are going to receive it in the form of a line of credit from the regional countries.
2: In terms of what will count as sufficient progress on the nuclear issue, which would deliver satisfaction for both sides, I mean, everybody's been saying it's partly about what happens to the highly enriched uranium that's already in Iran. And it's also about how far enrichment of uranium needs to be halted inside Iran. Assuming that those are the two big issues, can you see a sort of a position which could possibly satisfy both sides?
3: I can see the position. It is negotiating it. It's harder than saying the zone of possible agreement. So basically, the Iranians have in the past accepted restrictions and transparency measures on their nuclear program in return for economic incentives. So that, I think, they would be willing to do. And given the fact that it is now almost exactly a year since the 12-day war in 2025, when their nuclear program was bombed, that they haven't really enriched a gram of uranium. So their uranium program is, in any case, suspended. And I can see them continuing the suspension of enrichment for a period of time and then accepting a period of restrictions and transparency measures. They had also in the past put the offer of diluting and shipping out their stockpile of highly enriched uranium on the table. I can see them doing that as well. The difficulty is in negotiating the sequence of events and what they would get in return. That took almost two years, about a decade ago, when the Obama administration was negotiating with them. Now we're starting from a negative starting point, given the degree of mistrust and the difficulty of dealing with the Trump administration. I mean, just look at this 1.5-page document. It's almost 2 months and back and forth, and we still don't know when it's going to be signed.
2: Ali Vaez from the International Crisis Group. Switzerland holds lots of referendums. It's a big part of how this small European country does democracy. But today's referendum was particularly intriguing because Swiss people were being asked to vote on whether they wanted to limit the country's population, cap it at 10 million. In the end, the proposal was defeated, as I've been hearing from our correspondent in Switzerland, Imogen Folks.
4: Well, on the surface, it looks a bit like an urban-rural divide where the cities were voting very heavily against this proposal of a population cap, and the rural areas were voting less heavily in favour. What you've got is this 55% no, around 45% yes. But what I find particularly interesting is in these urban areas, if you look at the big cities like Zurich, Bern, Geneva, Basel, they have the most immigrants. They also have the biggest pressure on them in terms of rising rents, sometimes overcrowded transport, more building going on. These are the communities which said by huge margins, no, we do not want a population cap. I'm just looking at the capital city Bern's result. 84% of those voting said, no, we don't want this. And I think that's a reflection of the fact that the cities first, perhaps, are more used to a diverse urban community, but second, perhaps more aware that Switzerland does need foreign labour. It's an ageing population. If you go to the hospital in Bern, you're going to find doctors, nurses, physiotherapists from all over Europe. And if you're a patient, mostly, you'll be glad they're there. So I think this is one of the key reasons that we see people have said no to this.
2: But how far was the Swiss People's Party that was behind this proposal to cap the population? How far was it about a sort of a culture war?
4: The Swiss People's Party has waged a campaign against the European Union and closer ties with Europe for decades. But bit by bit, always, by virtue of a referendum, the Swiss have advanced closer and they've approved free movement of people. Dependent on that also, of course, is Switzerland's access to Europe's single market, which the Swiss economy depends on. More than half of Swiss exports are sold into the single market. The other part of this argument, which the Swiss People's Party has also campaigned on for years and years and years, is the issue of asylum. There is debate about whether they should accept more or less. And there's the old line, which we hear right across Europe, they're not like us and they bring crime with them. Again, it doesn't really seem that this line, sold though it's been so many times to voters by the Swiss People's Party, it has not succeeded today. I would say there are going to be questions about the difficulty for younger people to get an affordable flat. What can be done about that? What the people who said no to this vote will say is, yes, we do have these problems. Yes, we do need to solve them, but it's not a look over there, that group who doesn't look like you and maybe doesn't talk quite the same language as you. It is not their fault. We need to solve these problems in a different way.
2: Imogen Folks speaking to me from the Swiss capital, Bern.
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0: WBUR supporters include The Huntington with Eureka Day, a wildly funny satire that asks whether parents at a progressive private school can uphold their harmonious shared values when the school faces an outbreak of mumps. This sharp comedy explores what happens when facts become subjective. Now through June 28th, huntingtontheater.org.
2: This is NewsHour, live from the BBC World Service with me, Tim Franks. The World Cup still has a long, long way to go. The group games have barely started, but we've just had a moment of history. The smallest nation ever to compete at the men's finals took to the grass in Houston against the four-time champions, Germany, and for a moment, the tiny Caribbean island of Curaçao had the European giants rocking. After going behind early on, Curaçao scored a splendid equaliser through their midfielder, Livanu Komemensia. Cue bedlam in the stadium and in the NewsHour office, where at least one member of today's team has a proud family connection to Curaçao. Anyway, things got slightly more predictable after that, Germany ending up winning 7-1. Tito Rodriguez is a one-time scout for the Curaçao Football Federation. He was watching on a big screen just outside the island's capital, Willemstad.
5: I was at a watch party near the airport. There was around 5,000 to 7,000 people in there. When we scored that goal, I was in tears. I burst out in tears. The emotions overwhelmed me. It was such a beautiful thing to see, not only to just get our first goal on our World Cup debut, but to do it against a four-time world champion at that.
2: And it was deserved as well. I mean, you were playing well in the first half of the first half.
5: Yes, that first half, we played well. The second half proved too much for the players, but no matter the score, I'll just say that no one can take this from us. This was something that I will never forget, and it's a moment I will forever cherish.
2: And also, it must be a cause of immense pride that Curaçao is even at the World Cup. I mean, when you consider that you have qualified for the Premier football competition when so many other far bigger nations haven't.
5: Yeah, again, it's something no one can take from us. It's something that I can say from now on that, hey, we did something that much larger nations couldn't achieve. We've done something historic. We've proved to people, even in our region, that we're not a team to be taken lightly. We're going to be a problem for everyone in our region. It's just a moment of immense pride for me.
2: And also, you should probably take some hope from this game into your next two games against Ivory Coast and Ecuador.
5: Yeah, especially Ecuador. I think that's a game that is going to be very special, very close game, because Ecuador, while I think they probably have the best defense in the entire group, attacking-wise, they're not that great. So maybe we might be able to sneak a point from them.
2: Here's hoping, and that's not to say anything against the great people of Ecuador, but I think that anyone, Tito, who has seen the Curaçao team, but also particularly the Curaçao fans, they're pretty much everybody's second team in this World Cup. I mean, the Blue Wave have really tickled everybody's hearts.
5: Yeah, leading up to this tournament, I saw a lot of people constantly doubting us, saying we didn't deserve to be here. But as the tournament drew closer and people actually got to see the team and the players for who they actually are, people started being like, oh, these guys are cool. These guys are great. You can see how much this means to them. And just to see the positive comments, even now after the game, seeing the amount of respect that people are giving us, it's just something that brings a tear to my eye.
2: Curaçao fan, slightly disappointed, but nonetheless, Tito Rodriguez. Now, what does it feel like to be President Putin's youngest enemy? Well, 17-year-old Alexander Browder might have an idea. He's just been sanctioned by Russia after publishing research into how Moscow may be using cryptocurrency to evade Western sanctions. The teenager, excuse me, who's due to take his final exams at school next year in the United Kingdom, says it's proof his work has touched a nerve. And if you were wondering about his family name, well, you're right. His father, Bill Browder, is a high-profile anti-corruption campaigner and longtime critic of President Putin. Back to son Alexander, though. My colleague Julian Warwicker asked him first how he found out he'd been sanctioned by the Russian government.
1: It's a funny story. I'm still in high school. I was sitting at the back of my economics class. I opened up my laptop and I saw a Reuters headline stating that I was sanctioned. It's unprecedented. They've never sanctioned a high schooler before. And so it's clear that my work exposing their cryptocurrency laundering schemes has touched a nerve.
9: They're obviously unhappy with what you're doing. So explain in sort of layman's terms what that work involves.
1: Yeah. So over the past year and a half, I created the largest open source database of cryptocurrency money laundering. And what I discovered is that state-sanctioned actors like Russia, Iran, and North Korea are heavily utilizing cryptocurrency to launder their funds. And specifically, a recent development with Russia's money laundering efforts is that they created Russian-backed stablecoin. So a stablecoin is a type of cryptocurrency which is backed to some real value like the dollar or gold. And in this case, it's backed by the ruble. It was set up in January 2025, and it's been sanctioned here in the UK, in the EU, and the US. But it still continues to function. And not only does it function, it thrives. There are reports that in the first year of operation alone, it's processed over $100 billion in cumulative volume. So my efforts have been trying to take this down. And the way it's been able to continue to function is through enablers. And in this case, there are enablers within Kyrgyzstan. And what I discovered is that many illicit cryptocurrency exchanges, which allow the stablecoin to be converted into cash, are registered in Kyrgyzstan. And even more shockingly, it's been reported that the mastermind behind this scheme gifted the Kyrgyz president a luxury jet. And 2 months ago, on the back of my work, 26 senior MPs and lords wrote to the UK Foreign Secretary urging sanctions on these enablers. Well, 2 weeks ago, the government responded by sanctioning these enablers. But then what came out as a surprise to me is that I myself was sanctioned by Russia.
9: You mentioned sanctions several times during that explanation. I mean, clearly people listening to this conversation will be aware of the sanctions that already are in place against Russia because of what's happening in Ukraine. But is your argument that this particular methodology that you've described gets them around those sanctions.
1: Exactly. It's cryptocurrency for the Russians has become one of the key tools that they use to skirt Western sanctions. And also, not only that, to fund their war of aggression and target Western countries. For example, another thing I've discovered is that the Russians are financing terrorist attacks on the UK and other Western countries through cryptocurrency, and also through their political interference efforts using cryptocurrency. For example, in Moldova, they sent over $100 million in cryptocurrency to pro-Russian political parties to interfere in their elections. And so it's really become a national security threat. And this is what I was testifying to Parliament 2 months ago, where I urged the UK parliamentarians to ban the use of cryptocurrency within political donations.
9: And in terms of that connection that you've made with parliamentarians in Britain, do you think there's a sufficient understanding amongst those people that you're talking to about what might happen under the heading of cryptocurrency?

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3: It's with Sue Montgomery. President Trump has condemned Israel's latest attack on Lebanon, saying it must not be allowed to disrupt his hopes of signing a peace deal with Iran today. Iran has threatened to retaliate, saying the attack and its Lebanese ally crossed red lines. Protesters have thrown bottles, stones and firecrackers at police outside UN headquarters in Geneva on the eve of a G7 summit in nearby Evian in France. Police responded with tear gas and water cannon. Swiss voters have rejected a referendum proposal to limit their country's population to 10 million. More than a quarter of Swiss residents are foreign. South Africa says that in the past week it's deported nearly 3,000 people who were in the country illegally. The move follows a wave of violent protests directed at foreign workers, with knife-wielding mobs attacking people they claim are taking jobs from locals. Kosovo says it has made the first arrests linked to a massacre of ethnic Albanians by Serbian forces in 1999. The incident galvanized international opinion against Belgrade and spurred NATO to intervene. The Indian Army has introduced a new uniform code that drops many British colonial-era symbols and procedures. It's also banned unconventional hairstyles. A giant arena has been set up in front of the White House, where in a few hours' time, a series of mixed martial arts cage fights will take place to mark Donald Trump's 80th birthday. Legal attempts were made to stop the event. The smallest nation ever to play at the World Cup, Curaçao have been thrashed in their first match by the four-time champions Germany. The team from the Dutch Caribbean territory lost 7-1 in Houston, Texas. BBC News.
4: Welcome back to NewsHour. In the Netherlands, a two-week trial has started of a speed limit for cyclists. The Dutch government boasts, it's on their official website, that they're the number one country in the world when it comes to cycling. So why this experiment? Our correspondent in the Dutch capital, The Hague, is our own great bike enthusiast, Anna Holligan.
5: This is such a Dutch dilemma, and the question at the heart of all of this is, how far do you restrict freedom-loving cyclists in order to protect the vulnerable people on the bike lanes, so the children, older riders, in a country where bikes are so integral to daily life, from school runs to commutes? And every morning I ride about 20 kilometres an hour back and forth to school. That's the limit they're trialling in Houten, which is a place near Utrecht in the centre of the Netherlands. Every morning, I'm overtaken by teenagers on fat bikes, so these electric bikes that get their name from the size of the wheels, people in their 70s on e-bikes, commuters racing to the office. More than a quarter of all journeys here in the Netherlands are made by bikes. So the cycling infrastructure, it's a victim of its own success. The Dutch are trying to keep that world-class reputation. So this trial is happening because cyclist deaths rose pretty dramatically last year, 14% to 281. And on top of that, an estimated 81,000 cyclists ended up in accident and emergency rooms being treated for various kinds of injuries. The

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3: 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Ukraine's long-range drone strikes are hitting deep inside Russia. You will follow the story of one Ukrainian military unit on a mission to launch those drones. That and much more tomorrow morning on WBUR.
5: In the May 19th primary. And Ebola continues to spread in Eastern Democratic Republic of Congo with more than 670 confirmed cases and over 135 deaths. I'm Janine Herbst, NPR News.

0: From Futuro Media and PRX, it's Latino USA. I'm Maria Hinojosa. Today, we speak to Mon Laferte and Francisca Valenzuela about music, activism, and how they're changing the game for women artists.
1: For example, I remember I was booking shows in Mexico, and the promoter was like, we have this festival, but we already have one woman. We don't want two. At that point, I was like, this can't be the only way. It's not about me. I'm not the problem. The system is a problem.
0: And later, a conversation with singer-songwriter David Archuleta about coming out and leaving the Mormon Church.
2: I felt like I never was able to be fully honest because of the very beliefs that I was taught. And I just felt like if we're all supposed to be equal in one, I feel like there's something wrong here.
0: All this coming up on Latino USA. Stay with us. No te vayas.
3: Live from NPR News in Washington, I'm Janine Herbst. President Trump says the Strait of Hormuz will reopen later this week once a deal is signed with Iran. Pakistan mediated the agreement, which is meant to end conflicts both in Iran and in Lebanon. NPR's Michelle Kellerman has more.
4: Pakistan's prime minister says there will be a, quote, immediate and permanent termination of military operations on all fronts